I am. Note especially verses 14, 15, and 16. I am poured out like water. All of my bones are out of joint. My heart is like wax. It is melted in the midst of my bowels. My strength is dried up like a potsherd, and my tongue cleaveth to my jaws. And thou hast brought me into the dust of death, for dogs have compassed me. The assembly of the wicked have enclosed me. They pierced my hands and my feet. I may tell all my bones, they look and stare upon me. They part my garments among them and cast lots upon my vesture. Now, first of all, I want you to see what I'm going to call the prophecy of the cross. And I want you to see, as I've said, almost 1,000 years before Jesus Christ was ever born, almost 1,000 years, there is an account of the crucifixion of Jesus that sounds like an eyewitness standing at the very cross of Jesus Christ. For example, the very words that Jesus Christ would say on the cross. Look, if you will, in verse 1. My God, why hast thou forsaken me? Take your Bible and turn to Matthew 27 and leave it open in Psalm 22 and Matthew 27. Both of these together. Look, if you will, in verse 46. Jesus is on the cross, and the Bible says, in about the 9th hour, Jesus cried with a loud voice, saying, Eli, Eli, lama sabachthani, that is to say, are you ready? My God, why hast thou forsaken me? The exact words that are recorded in Psalm 22 came from the mouth of the Lord Jesus. Well, you say, Pastor, that's easy. Jesus just looked back and read Psalm 22, and when he was on the cross, he was quoting poetry. No, my dear friend, Jesus was not looking backward quoting poetry. David was looking forward quoting Jesus. Look, if you will, in verse 17, I may tell all my bones, they look and stare upon me. That is, the Lord Jesus Christ is hanging there absolutely, totally uncovered. Jesus Christ, who was perfect purity and undefiled modesty, was stripped naked to hang upon that cross. And the Bible tells us that that happened to him in Matthew 27, verse 28, and they stripped him and put on him a scarlet robe. And Matthew 27, verse 36 says, and sitting down, they watched him there. Amazing precision in this psalm. And then look in verse 18. They part my garments among them and cast lots upon my vesture. And read there in Matthew chapter 27 and verse 35, and they crucified him and parted his garments, casting lots, that is, rolling dice, that it might be fulfilled which was spoken by the prophet. David is called a prophet here. Now, all I've done, dear friend, is take a few, not all, but a few of the incredible correspondences between what David wrote. I am telling you, 1,000 years before the crucifixion, they pierced my hands and my feet. How did that come to pass? Do you think that is happenstance? Do you think that just happened? No, my dear friend, that is the prophecy of the cross. Secondly, I want you to notice the agony of the cross. First of all, he suffered at the hand of a holy God. Now look, if you will, in verses 1 through 5. My God, why hast thou forsaken me? Look in verse 15, if you will. The last part of verse 15, thou hast brought me to the dust of death. Who crucified the Lord Jesus? God the Father crucified him. Who forsook him? God forsook him. Who delivered him to the dust of death? God the Father. And he who had been in the bosom of the Father from eternity past now is forsaken of the Father and has become the object of the Father's wrath and the center of the Father's loathing, the Son of God.
Have you ever thought about that? Have you ever thought what Jesus Christ took for you, my dear friend? That Jesus Christ took your hell. Jesus took your punishment. Jesus took the wrath, the fire of God upon Himself.

0: No wonder he prayed in the Garden of Gethsemane, "Father, if it be possible, let this cup pass from me. Let it pass from me." Who crucified Jesus? Number one, my dear friend, the agony of the cross. He died at the hands of God, but not only at the hands of God, my dear friend, the holy hand of God, but also the hateful hand of man. Look, if you will, in verses 6 and following here. The Bible says, "But I'm a worm and no man, a reproach of men and despised of all of the people." I am a worm. Who is a worm? Jesus. "Let this mind be in you, which was in Christ Jesus, who being in the form of God, thought it not robbery to be equal with God, but made of himself no reputation." Have you ever gotten that low? Have you ever said of yourself, "I am a worm"? A worm? A worm? He who made everything? A worm? You step on a snake, you'll strike back. You step on a worm, you just stepped on him. I am a worm. A worm. The worm spoken of here probably was the crimson crocus. A worm, when crushed, may die. Crimson dye. It's the same word that is used for worm is used in Isaiah 1:18. "Yea, though you come now and let us reason together, saith the Lord, though your sins be as crimson." Same word that's used there. "They shall be as wool." Thank God his crimson blood for our crimson sin, that we might be washed whiter than snow. I am a worm. He suffered at the hands of men. They stepped on him like he was a worm. Like he was a worm. The very Son of God. He shed his blood. Do you know the Bible tells us we better be very careful we don't trample under our feet the precious blood of Jesus Christ? I don't know of a greater sin than to deal lightly with the blood of Jesus Christ. Some years ago, I heard of a father who was a businessman. At his desk, he received a phone call. They said, "Sir, we hate to tell you this, but there's been an accident. A young man has been hit by an automobile. We don't have all of the details, but we believe he's your son." He said, "Where is he?" And they gave him the street corner. It was near his office. He said, "I'll be right there." He ran out of his office, got in his automobile, and drove to this particular place where his son, according to the report, had been hit by an automobile. When he got there, he saw the crowds as they were starting to disperse. He said, "Where's the boy that was hit? Where's my son?" Someone not knowing the situation said, "Oh, you mean the boy who was killed?" He said, "What?" "Oh, yes, the boy who was killed." He said, "Is he dead?" He said, "Yes, he's dead." He said, "Tell me about it. What happened?" He said, "Well, a car hit him." "Where did he hit him?" "Right there." And he looked, and there was a pool of blood right there in the street. A pool of blood. He knew it was his son's blood. And the automobiles there on that busy street were driving right through that blood, one car after another, driving through that pool of blood. When that father looked at it and realized that was the blood of his own dear son, he couldn't take it. He ripped off his coat and he stood in front of it and said, "Stop, stop, stop, stop. You'll not drive through my son's blood like that. You can't do it. It's the blood of my son." I wonder, my dear friend, what we do with the blood of the Lord Jesus Christ. We don't understand the precious blood of the Lord Jesus Christ. Hebrews chapter 10, verse 29, "Of how much sore punishment suppose ye shall he be thought worthy, who hath trodden under foot the Son of God, and hath counted the blood of the covenant wherewith he was sanctified an unholy thing, and hath done despite unto the Spirit of grace." Oh, my friend, Jesus, the Son of God, suffered at the hands of God, at the holy hands of God. He suffered at the hateful hands of men, and he suffered at the hellish hands of Satan. My dear friend, look, if you will, in verses 19 and following of this same psalm. We see here, oh, he says, "Be thou not far from me. O Lord, my strength, haste thee to help me deliver my soul from the sword, my darling from the power of the dog, hell's dogs. Save me from the lion's mouth. Who is the lion? Who is the roaring lion? It is Satan himself who goeth about like a roaring lion, seeking whom he may devour. All of the artilleries of hell were let loose upon the Lord Jesus when he was on that cross. All of the powers of the pit were concentrated upon the Lord Jesus. Luke chapter 22, verse 53, Jesus said when he was facing the cross, "But this is your hour," and then he said, "and the power of darkness." What he meant was the power of Satan, the power of the enemy. And hell had a holiday, and demons taunted and tormented the Lord Jesus when he was on the cross. God forsaken, attacked by Satan, abused by men. Jesus suffered. Jesus bled. Jesus died for you at the holy hand of God, the hateful hand of man, the hellish hand of Satan. That's the agony of the cross. And how can we sit unmoved? How can we ignore such love? Jesus paid that price for us. You say, well, did he really take my hell? He was only there for 6 hours on the cross. My dear friend, in 6 hours, Jesus suffered everything you'd suffer for eternity. He being infinite suffered in a finite period of time what you being finite would suffer in an infinite period of time. The sins of the world were distilled upon Jesus, and the eternities were compressed upon the Lord Jesus. And the Bible says concerning him, there is no sorrow like my sorrow. No one ever suffered. No one ever suffered. No one ever suffered like Jesus. No one. There's the prophecy of the cross. My dear friend, there's the agony of the cross. But I thank God for Psalm 22 that tells us of the victory of the cross. It's all there. It's all there. What a psalm it is. Now in Psalm 22, in verse 22, the tone changes. In the first 21 verses, the psalm is going down, down, down, down. And then all of a sudden it begins to rise and come up because there's a resurrection. Look, if you will, he says, "I will declare thy name unto my brethren. In the midst of the congregation I will praise thee. Ye that fear the Lord, praise him. All ye the seed of Jacob, glorify him and fear him, all the seed of Israel." Jesus Christ is presented in the Bible as prophet, priest, and king. And right here in these verses, you're going to see Jesus Christ as prophet, priest, and king. As prophet, he declares the Father. Look in verse 22, if you will, again. He says, "I will declare thy name." God the Son is speaking to God the Father. "I will declare thy name to my brethren." Do you know who he's talking about, folks? Us. Us. Oh, bless his name. "In the midst of the congregation, I will praise thee." Jesus says, "I'll praise thee, Father." "Ye that fear the Lord, praise him." Jesus is talking to you now. I hope you know how to praise him. Jesus is saying, "Ye that fear the Lord, praise him. All ye the seed of Jacob, glorify him and fear him, all ye seed of Israel." And then he says in verse 25, "My praise shall be of thee in the great congregation." What is all of this talking about? The writer of the book of Hebrews knew what he was talking about. Just put in your margin Hebrews 2, verses 11 and 12. "For both he that sanctifieth," that's Jesus, "and he that are sanctified are all of one." That's us. We're the ones who are sanctified. "For which cause he's not ashamed to call them brethren." He's not ashamed to call you his brother. "I'm next of kin to the Holy Trinity, saying, I will declare thy name unto my brethren." Now he's quoting Psalm 22. "In the midst of the church will I sing praise unto thee." Did you know when you gather here this morning to sing, that Jesus is out there singing? Did you know that? When I'm preaching, Jesus is preaching. When you're singing, Jesus is singing. He says, "In the midst of the church, I will sing praises." If people only knew what was happening in a song service. Jesus said in Matthew 18, "Where two or three are gathered together in my name, there am I in the midst of them."
1: Christ meets with His people. Christ sings with His people. Christ prays.

0: always is with His people. He's the one who declares the Father. He's the one who makes God the Father real. He said, I am the way, the truth, and the life. No man cometh unto the Father but by Me. So He is the prophet. And as the prophet, He declares the Father. But not only is He a prophet, He's a priest. And as a priest, He delivers the faithful. Look in verse 26. The meek shall eat and be satisfied. They shall praise the Lord that seek Him. Your heart shall live forever. What does a priest do? He offers the showbread that represents Jesus, who is the bread of life. And Jesus feeds His people. Oh, my dear friend, Jesus delivers His people. He is here today to give you the bread of life, this one who died for you. He's prophet, He's priest, and I love this next part. Oh, my dear friend, He is King. As prophet, He declares the Father. As priest, He delivers the faithful. But oh, my dear friend, as prince, He dominates the future. Look, if you will, in verse 27, all the ends of the earth shall remember and turn unto the Lord. Listen to it, listen. And all of the kindreds of the nations shall worship before Thee, for the kingdom is the Lord's. The kingdom is the Lord's. He is prophet to declare the Father. He is priest, oh my friend, to deliver the faithful. But He is a prince and a potentate, oh my dear friend, to dominate the future. People say, what's the world coming to? I'll tell you what the world's coming to. It's coming to Jesus. Jesus owns this world. It was made by Him and for Him, and the Bible says it's coming back to Him. You read Colossians chapter 1. And the kingdoms of this world will become the kingdoms of our Lord and His Christ. And Jesus shall reign where the sun doth His successive journeys run, and His kingdom spread from shore to shore, till moon shall wax and wane no more. He is prophet to declare the Father. He is priest to deliver the faithful. He is prince to dominate the future. His name is what? Jesus. Don't you love Him? Don't you love Him? He who did so much for you. And my dear friend, it was written in a book almost 1,000 years before He ever got here. What a Savior. What a Savior. Let's pray. Father, I pray today, Lord, that You would just speak to our hearts. Help us, Lord, to understand what a great salvation we have. And Lord, I pray for those today who may not be saved, that, Lord, they might trust in You. You've come, Lord, to declare the Father. Father, may they come through You to the Father. For, Lord, there's one God and one mediator between God and man, Christ Jesus. May many be saved, for we pray in His dear name. Amen.
1: If you want to trust Jesus Christ with your life, do that right now. Tell Him that you want to be saved. Pray something like this from your heart. Jesus, I've sinned and I need You. You pay the penalty for my sins on the cross, and I turn from those. I repent of those right now, Lord, and I ask You to forgive me and to be the Lord of my life. Thank You for saving me, Jesus. Help me now to live for You. I pray in Your name. Amen. If you pray a prayer like that from your heart and give your life to Jesus, we thank God for your decision, and we want to help you begin now to walk with Him. 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

0: that God will bring forth new spiritual life in our churches. Will you pray that for your church? Will you pray that God will empower and strengthen and bring to new life? Elijah, by the grace of God, believed that God could bring the rain back, and God answered prayer. 1 Kings 18:36 to 37. Think of Elijah on Mount Carmel and how God worked. He prayed by covering that altar with water again and again and again. Elijah prayed, and here's what he said. He said, "Lord, let it be known that thou art God in Israel." In verse 37, he said, "that this people may know that thou art the Lord God." He was jealous that God be exalted, and God answers his prayer. Elijah was also a man who experienced a sad fall. You know, remember when Jezebel pronounced judgment on Elijah just as he had judged the prophets of Baal? Elijah got discouraged, ran out in the middle of the desert, got under the juniper tree, and had suicidal thoughts. Now, though he was greatly used of God and honored by God, sin was not erased from his being. He still had the old nature. Romans chapter 7, verse 10, Paul said, "For I know that in me, that is in my flesh, dwelleth no good thing." So we must be on guard, my friend. We also could experience a sad fall at any time. And as I preach the truth, and I proclaim that God can give us grace to do right and finish well, I do it with fear and trembling, realizing that any of us, including myself, can sadly choose to do wrong and then fall and embarrass our Lord Jesus who died for us. Elijah was a man of great example, a man of prayer, a man of faith, a man who, sad to say, did have a tough time in his life, but generally in his entire life, God used Elijah. And we're going to look at the next study on Elijah's supernatural exit from this world. Join us on that study as we continue by the grace of God and studying the Word of God to press on. Thanks, my friend, for listening. 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

Did you notice I played the same interlude every verse? And yes, I know I did four verses. I couldn't keep from doing it. I looked at it and I thought, I cannot leave one of these verses out. And I kept repeating the phrase, "In Jesus, I'm safe evermore." That's what I wanted to keep repeating. Oh, this is Musical Memories, and I'm Martha Garvin. Don't you just love that song? I just have to confess to you today. For the last several weeks, I have been thinking about doing a program about rain. In fact, I've had several requests to "It's Beginning to Rain, Rain, Rain." You know that song that I think Gloria Gaither wrote. And I was working hard on putting that program together. And I will just have to admit to you, somehow it was not going together for me. Now, is that, I don't mean to be mystical. It was just not going together for me. I had about four songs about rain. In fact, you could help me. If you have a song about rain, drop me a note, box 907, and just say, "Martha, include that in your rain program." And I was having trouble putting this program together, and I sat down at my desk, and there was a book a listener had sent me. On the front of the book, it says Haven of Rest. Says Haven of Rest Favorites. Oh, I so wish you could see this book. It says First Mate Bob and the crew of the good ship Grace. You know, I looked and looked. I couldn't find Bob's last name. I don't know anything about it except I'm sure they were a radio program in maybe the 30s or the 40s. It just fell. It was like it fell in my lap. This program went together. So I have to thank the Haven of Rest and First Mate Bob and the crew of the good ship Grace for putting this program together. And we're going to sing all songs out of the Haven of Rest. And needless to say, that was the first song in the book. The next song was

I couldn't help but think, I wonder if Bob, first mate Bob, did that quite as bouncy as we just did it. Well, could you keep up? I hope so. Am I out of breath? I believe I am. Well, you know, as I looked at that, though, a new name in glory took me back. Did it you? Yeah, it took me back. And I know I bounced that, and I just made it completely, what do I say, fast. And I just kept going and kept going and going. But there was a time that my name was written down in glory. We're doing songs right out of the Haven of Rest. Favorites. It's their favorite songs, I think. Shall we be a little more sedate? All of these songs are right out of this hymnal. I would love to tell you

couldn't help but look at this, and you know, it's written by Charlie Weigel. I think I've told you this before, and it bears repeating. Charlie Weigel's name is quite unfamiliar. Very seldom when I go out do people recognize the name Charlie Weigel. But they recognize his song because they've been blessed with this song, and I don't think I ever sing it that I'm not completely blessed and moved with the words that Charlie Weigel put down on paper. So does it make any difference if anyone knows our name? No, it makes no difference. As long as we have an influence for the Jesus Christ and for what he's done for us. And then there's the last verse.

haven of rest. Now do you understand why this program went together so easily for me? I just flipped the pages, believe me, and I know we can't do it. I think we must do two programs with the songs from this hymnal. I honestly, to be frank with you, I think that we could probably do 6 months of musical memory strictly out of this hymnal, The Haven of Rest. I don't remember seeing this hymnal ever before in my life until a listener sent it to me. But I know all the songs. And then as I thumbed through this old hymnal, I thought, I must have had this earlier in my life because these songs are all of them are all so familiar with me. And I just loved every one of them. Why should I feel discouraged? Sure, it was in the Haven of Rest.

Songs from the Haven of Rest. I think I want to tell you what just happened to me this morning. The phone rang and George answered, and they said, "You mean this is not the office of Martha Garvin?" No, it wasn't the office. Some friends from Kansas, I believe it was. They just thought I had an office. Well, no, I have a house. I live with George. And my phone number's right on there if you have something to tell me. In fact, they were wanting some tapes. And they said, "Martha, it's been 3 weeks since you gave us your address." Guilty as charged. And you know why, don't you? Because I want to sing as many songs, like the Haven of Rest songs. I hate to take the time, but maybe I should. Box 907, Oak Park, Illinois, 60303. And drop me a note and just say, "Martha, I would love for you to sing. Give me the song that you would like." Or you know what? If you don't have a song that you want me to sing, I would so appreciate it if you just drop me a note and say, "Martha, we listen to musical memories. We're blessed. We're in your prayers." That would mean a lot to me. And so take a minute. Box 907, Oak Park, Illinois, 60303. And the Haven of Rest, I noticed that as I thumbed through this wonderful book, I was so blessed. And like I said, next week we're going to have to do the same thing. We're going to have to do songs right out of the Haven of Rest. I was so taken up with it. And yes, in the future, I'm going to do a program on rain. Many of these songs, I started to say, many of these songs, Haven of Rest, you know, I started off with "My Soul in Sad Exile Was Out on Life's Sea." Many of them refer to sea.

The Haven of Rest songs. From First Mate Bob and the crew. It seems a bit antiquated, doesn't it? To hear things like First Mate Bob and the crew of the good ship Grace. But these songs will never, never be antiquated. And as these friends from Kansas said to me this morning, oh, Martha, the songs, you take us to the foot of the cross. That's the way I feel that Bob and the crew have done today. They've taken us to the foot of the cross with these blessed, blessed old songs. And I have to admit to you right now, I have more on the piano. I didn't even get the ones that I had hoped to get in today. I thought, you notice, I try and do four or five and five and six songs each program. And I just couldn't do it. I couldn't leave out verses. I'm so glad. I'm so glad that we've gotten to share these 30 minutes together. Let me give you my address one more time, since I've been remiss at doing it. Musical Memories, Box 907, Oak Park, Illinois,

603-03. I'm so thankful for you. I'm so thankful for your prayers. And as we go out today, as I look at this, and I know we started by singing, I've anchored my soul in the haven of rest. I think we've got just enough time. I'm Martha Reed Garvin, and this has been Musical Memories. So again, until the next time we get to be around the piano together, let's sing it together. I'll see you next time.

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1: When you turn on the news or doom scroll social media, it's easy to be discouraged, depressed, and even downright scared. 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But when he started looking around him, he began to sink. 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

0: With SRN News, I'm John Scott. Israeli troops have captured a strategic mountain topped with a Crusader-built castle in southern Lebanon in their deepest incursion into the country in more than a quarter century. The Israel military announced it had captured Beaufort Castle near the city of Nabatea. After days of intense fighting and airstrikes in nearby villages where Israeli troops fought Hezbollah militants, the capture marks a major gain for Israel. The Lone Star State, gearing up for a heated battle, Senate Majority Leader John Thune says it's time for Republicans in Texas to come together and put all their energy into getting Ken Paxton elected. Thune tells the Salem Radio Network he's spoken with Paxton, who is laser-focused on winning the midterm election this fall.
1: We're making the pivot. He's all in, ready to go for the fall election and not taking any time off, already on the phone raising money and all the things you're going to have to do to be successful. But we've got to do everything we can, you know, as a party to make sure that we win this race because, losing is not an option when it comes to the state of Texas and what it means for our majority in the Senate.
0: Paxton running against Senate Democrat candidate James Tallarico. A new poll shedding light on which Democrats are popular with voters right now as the party looks ahead to the presidential race.
2: The new Emerson College survey finds former Transportation Secretary Pete Buttigieg leading with 18% support. He's followed by California Governor Gavin Newsom, who's at 16%. Newsom is term limited as governor. Other Democrats who may run, AOC, she's polling at 11%. Pennsylvania Governor Josh Shapiro and former Vice President Kamala Harris tied at 10%. Laura Winters reporting.
0: A United Airlines flight from Newark to Spain turned around mid-flight Saturday due to a possible security threat, a suspicious four-letter Bluetooth device name. This is SRN News. A call for more church security funds. Correspondent Michael Harrington reports.
3: Attacks on houses of worship are up, and faith leaders want Congress to increase the pool of cash available for congregations to beef up security. Pastors, rabbis, and imams are asking lawmakers to put $1 billion in the nonprofit security grant program, which pays for faith groups to install bulletproof glass, cameras, and other security devices in their buildings. A lot of small congregations can't afford to do so without government aid. Michael Harrington reporting.
0: At least four states have adopted laws this year making it a crime to disrupt worship services. A reaction to a high-profile anti-Trump protest inside a Minnesota church that prompted outrage across the nation. The Republican lawmakers sponsoring most of the legislation say those gathering at sacred sanctuaries deserve protection beyond what existing trespassing laws provide. This is SRN News.
4: Psalm 119, verse 131. I opened my mouth and panted, for I longed for thy commandments. Psalm 119, verse 131. Encouragement to desire God's word.
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5: Many people will do anything to belong, to be accepted by a group of their peers. But when the world expects you as a Christian to conform to its standards, the price of belonging may well be too high. This is Erwin Lutzer, and tonight on Songs in the Night, we're taking our last look at the Sermon on the Mount. And we're considering Christ's great lesson. Blessed are they who are persecuted for righteousness' sake, for theirs is the kingdom of heaven. You stay tuned.

Good evening, everyone. From historic Moody Church in the heart of Chicago comes Songs in the Night with Dr. Erwin Lutzer, soloists Glenn Jurian and Bert Kettinger, the King's Carolers, and organist John Innes. 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

0: And now, here is Dr. Lutzer.
1: Thanks, Bill, and good evening to my friends. Many Americans rightly fear that our freedoms might just be taken away from us. Freedom of speech is being denied in the workplace, in schools, and in our government institutions. Now, sometimes we forget that during the last 2,000 years, believers have almost always lived without freedom of religion. Of course, we should do whatever we can to preserve our freedoms, but if we should lose them, we will have to prove God faithful regardless. And we can be sure that He will never desert us, even in difficult

multiple times. In fact, perhaps I should change that and say that he will not desert us, especially in difficult times. Today we come to the eighth and last beatitude. Matthew chapter 5, verses 10 to 12, Christ said, "Blessed are those who have been persecuted for the sake of righteousness, for theirs is the kingdom of heaven. Blessed are you when men revile you and persecute you and say all kinds of evil against you falsely on account of me. Rejoice and be glad, for your reward in heaven is great. For so they persecuted the prophets who were before you."

That song really asks us to declare ourselves, doesn't it? Who is on the Lord's side? Thanks, Glenn. Here are some questions I'd like to ask just to help us understand what the early church had to face during those days of persecution. Think about this. Suppose you belong to a group of stonemasons. Your firm is about to build a temple to heathen gods. Would you go ahead and participate in the temple's construction? Or perhaps you belong to a group of tailors who have been asked to make robes for heathen priests. Or maybe you are requested to begin your meal with a cup of wine poured in honor of the gods. What would you do? What would you do especially if you knew that your life was at stake? Many of the early Christians were quite clear in their allegiance to Christ. When once a year they were to declare, "Caesar is Lord," they refused to utter those words. The result was death. Remember that these people had families. Men were leaving wives and children behind, and these had to fend for themselves. Children were tortured because their parents refused to deny Christ. Nero used living bodies as torches because the Christians refused to believe that he should receive the same respect as Jesus. In fact, when one of the emperors threatened to take away the goods of the Christian leader Eusebius, he is quoted

as answering in this way. And what an awesome quote this is. He says, "He needs not fear confiscation who has nothing to lose, nor banishment to whom heaven is a country, nor torments when his body will be destroyed at one blow, nor death, which is the only way to set him at liberty from sin and sorrow." I guess if you have nothing left, there's nothing that can be taken from you. Even death in the New Testament is spoken as a gift from God. No wonder it was said that the early church was an anvil that had worn out many hammers. Often the motto of the church was taken from the burning bush. It was not consumed. Though the Romans tore down the Christian churches, they did have to leave the stars in their places. And those stars were a reminder that God was still reigning in heaven, and in the end, justice would rule. Those of us who know nothing about persecution find it difficult to identify. Sometimes we're ruffled by small evidences of rejection and a subtle retaliation. We long to have the approval of our parents, family, friends, and ultimately everyone in our society. In fact, tonight I may be speaking to some people who don't witness because they've been told that religion is private and society tells us that we don't have a right to tell someone else about our faith in Christ. It's not politically correct, as the saying goes. Friend, tonight, if that's the way we reason, we have just squandered an opportunity to be blessed. Christ said that those who are persecuted for the sake of righteousness are not only blessed, but should look upon their rejection and pain as a cause for rejoicing.

I hope that all of us can say that. I'm not ashamed of the gospel of Jesus Christ. Thank you so much, Marcia and King's Carolers. Tragically, some Christians will bend over backwards to blend in with the crowd. They laugh at the world's jokes and keep Christ to themselves. As long as people don't know that we are Christians, they think, then we can get along quite well. We work so hard at being accepted, yet it never was God's intention that we belong to this world. Christ wasn't loved by the majority, and neither should we expect to be loved by the majority. In the previous Beatitude, we were told to be peacemakers, but we must also be troublemakers. Christ said, "I came not to bring peace, but a sword." We ought to expect harassment and rejection in this world. Why will we be shunned? It began when Abel was killed by Cain. Out of jealousy and exposing sin, the world, even if it is religious, dislikes righteousness. The world is filled with deceit and self-seeking. A believer who lives the truth will irritate the people around him. Of course, I don't mean to say that we should self-righteously become obnoxious to our neighbors and friends. As representatives of Christ, we should be humble servants. But if we love righteousness, our lifestyle will make others feel uncomfortable. If we are persecuted, it should be for righteousness' sake. When a Christian woman went to the manager of a store to confess that she had taken a 99-cent bag of potatoes, actually the bag had been overlooked by the cashier, the manager was surprised at her honesty, so surprised, because he said this was the second time someone had come to him that very day to confess stealing. Well, a revival was happening at the local church, and believers were doing everything within their power to be right before God and man. The manager appeared shaken at such a demonstration of righteous living. My friend, the world is not comfortable in the presence of believers who live out their faith. And we will also be persecuted because of the way we react to injustice. We must be prepared with a right attitude of mind. We read, "For as much then as Christ has suffered in the flesh, arm yourselves with the same mind." You see, the philosophy of the world is an eye for an eye. Retaliation is the name of the game. Such people cannot tolerate someone who, when he is reviled, blesses. Of course, we shouldn't seek persecution, but nor should we be surprised when it comes. Dr. Wiersbe says that Satan returns evil for good, men return good for good and evil for evil, but God returns good for evil. And if we are his children, we should be like him. Today we hear a great deal about culture wars, the conflict between church and state, the battle between good and evil in our courts and in our schools. I believe in Christian activism. But I also believe that any discrimination

we experience as Christians should be an opportunity to represent Christ. It's our chance to build bridges to the world. Because the world's greatest need is always to see Jesus. We should react to everything differently than the people of the world do. We should not become defensive and angry. Think for a moment about Jesus. He prayed, "Father, forgive them, for they know not what they do." We need the attitude of Stephen, who prayed, "Lord Jesus, receive my spirit. Do not lay this sin to their charge." And that surely is an example of how we should respond when suffering for Jesus.

Thanks, Bert, for reminding us of how it shall all end. There's no question, is there, but that the triumph of Jesus Christ is assured. We are on the winning side. Our lives ought to expose the sin of others, primarily because we react so differently to the injustices of life. And our lips ought to share with them the need to trust Christ. You and I will find that there are hearts that have been prepared by the Holy Spirit to receive our message. Others will reject what we have to say, and that's understandable. But we must keep the long-range eternal viewpoint uppermost in our minds. Let me become personal. Do you know anyone who is upset because your life reflects the righteousness and purity of Christ? I personally am hard-pressed to think of anyone in particular who has rejected me because of my faith. Of course, I have my critics. And there are those who think that the gospel that I preach is too narrow. But that's precisely the kind of life that Christ taught us to expect. We're called to be witnesses. And both our life and our lips should point to the Savior. To have one without the other is to dilute the impact of the good news. Let me become personal once more. Have you ever had evil said against you falsely on account of Christ? We should expect that too. And when that happens, we can be quite sure that our testimony is effective. The world will undermine anyone who clearly stands with Jesus. And what is the result of our rejection? Rejoice and be exceedingly glad, Jesus said, for so persecuted they the prophets that were before you. The word rejoice means to leap exceedingly. When you suffer for righteousness, you have reached the summit. The mountaintop is conquered. Your loyalty to Jesus has been proven. Don't ever turn down an opportunity to be fired from a job because of righteousness. Don't ever turn down the privilege of failing in school because of your testimony for Christ. Jesus goes on to say, "So persecuted they the prophets who were before you." In being rejected, we are identified with the great heroes of the faith. If we suffer with him, we shall reign with him. The next time you stand up for Christ, bypass a promotion, or the next time you're ostracized or thought to be foolish, the next time somebody doesn't want to eat lunch with you because of your faith, if it happens for the sake of Jesus, remember that you are following in some mighty footprints. As the songwriter put it, "Brothers, you are treading where the saints have trod." So today, my friend, we get the privilege of living in a country where persecution might be on the horizon, but we should rejoice. Christ invites us to listen to a different drumbeat and be out of step with the world. First of all, we must accept the free gift of eternal life. Only then are we ready to follow in his footsteps. And then we can rejoice when we have the honor of suffering for his blessed name.

0: 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Music tonight came to us from the King's Carolers, Faith Wilson, Gail Fletterer, Joanna Hedinga, and Marcia Twidell. Our soloists are Glenn Jorian and Bert Kettinger, along with John Innes at the keyboards. This is Bill Davis, thanking each one of you for tuning in. And here once again is Dr. Lutzer.
1: And our Father, we ask in the name of Jesus that you shall make us patient in the midst of persecution, especially as it is for righteousness' sake. Make us as faithful as Jesus. When false accusations are brought against us, when we are in a situation where our own character is marginalized because of accusations, we pray, Lord, that you might give us the faith to believe that in those circumstances we are blessed, for so persecuted they the prophets who went before us. Develop that kind of faith in our hearts, we pray, and give us courage in this world that desperately needs a Savior. We ask in his blessed name. Amen.

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2: 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We all make long-range plans, but in fact, none of us really knows how much time we have on Earth. The man in the story put off making the most important decision of his life until it was almost too late. Then he had a wake-up call, and his heart and mind and very life were unshackled.

0: Why won't this dumb heifer go in the stall?
1: You pull on the rope and I'll push from behind.
0: Stupid cow, get in here!
1: Where's Barbara? She could be here helping.
0: Getting her hair done in Kalamazoo.
1: Might have known.
0: Come on, Mom. We gotta get that cow in here. I got corn to unload. Dumb cow set me back. Gotta get this corn in the crib. Great. Now the stupid elevator's tipping over. What next? Come on. Come on! Straighten up!
2: I'm bleeding bad. Mom? Mom! Mom, call an ambulance before I bleed to death!
3: Sharing the good news with a troubled world, this is Unshackled. True life stories dramatized and produced in Chicago by Pacific Garden Mission. When is the last time you went hungry for days? Or slept under a bridge? Or lived with a toothache? The homeless routinely endure those things. That's why Pacific Garden Mission keeps the doors open day and night, offering shelter, meals, and fresh clothing to hundreds of men, women, and children. The mission even offers some medical and dental services, all thanks to friends who give financially. Lives are changed at the Old Lighthouse as pastors and counselors share the good news of the one who sticks closer than a brother, which is what this program celebrates. Now for broadcast around the earth, here is episode number 3933 in the series Unshackled, the program that makes you face yourself and think.
4: How is it, Doctor?
5: I've never seen a wound that bad. It's like a war wound. That elevator sliced his leg above the knee and almost cut it off. The leg is not only broken in five places, but hay chaff and dirt are ground into the flesh. Your husband could get gangrene and lose his leg. Or die.
3: Not very encouraging news for the couple in our story, but good news was coming for Bill and Barbara Ackright. This is their true testimony right now on Unshackled.
6: My parents were dairy farmers in rural Michigan where I grew up. Mom and Dad never went to church, but they let my older sister and me take the family car to church when I was about 15. I understood what the Sunday school teacher taught about salvation, but I wasn't interested.

0: had my own plan. A year later, I met Barb while I was helping her dad build a fence. She was only 14, but we fell in love and saw a lot of each other.
1: I guess Dad talked to you.
2: Yeah, sure surprised me.
1: Me too.
2: I figured he'd agree to let me marry you.
1: You did?
2: Of course. I love you, Barb. I told your dad so, too.
1: Guess we were kind of dumb getting caught like that.
2: Doesn't matter. All I know is I want to be with you.
1: Me too, Bill.
2: Your dad said we're too young to get a marriage license, so our moms will have to go with us to the courthouse and say we're over 18.
1: I'll have to drop out of school.
2: So will I, but I'll get a job somewhere.
1: Have you told your parents?
2: Not yet. Mom will sure be upset.
0: We married, and Barb's parents let us live upstairs. We had some tough years ahead because we were young and selfish, but we loved each other and were committed to our marriage. I lied about my age to get a job in the paper mill. In 4 years, I advanced to the position of tower boss. By then, we had two beautiful daughters. I was making good money, so we bought a farm 1.5 miles from my parents' farm. When our son was born, our little family was complete.
1: You're home early for a change.
3: I quit.
1: You quit? After 15 years? Why?
3: They want me to work swing shift from now on, and I don't want to do that.
1: Bill, what do we do? I mean, you think you can find another job that good? The kids are teens, and they need so much.
3: Not a problem, Barb. Already got a job lined up.
1: Your mom will blame me.
3: No, she won't.
1: Yes, she will. She blames me for everything.
0: Barb was right. Mom never forgave us for getting married so young. I worked at a factory and another firm which built countertops, where I even became a boss. Periodically, I went to church with Barb, but only to make her happy. Religion meant little to me, but everything to her. Then my dad had a nervous breakdown, and I was tired of working in town, so I began helping him more and more with the farming.
1: More pot roast, honey?
3: No, thanks. Barb, I think we should take over the farm completely.
1: Well, you'd have to quit your job.
3: You know, my parents will give me everything if I take over. The land, the cows, the crops.
1: And the debts. It's a big responsibility.
3: Yeah, but Dad can't handle it anymore.
1: Your mom doesn't like me very much, Bill. And we'd be working more with them.
3: We talked about that. I told her we'd have to try and get along.
1: Well, it's your decision, honey.
0: Barb and I took over all the finances. She'd gone back to school and graduated with honors. The responsibilities for the farm overwhelmed us more than we imagined. I'd left a good job, and my income was suddenly less than half what I had been making. And working with family members can be stressful, among other things, as I told my brother-in-law.
4: You bought some more cows, Bill?
3: Had to. We're trying to increase the cash flow.
4: You took on a big job here.
3: Tell me something I don't know.
4: You insured?
3: No.
4: You should get some insurance.
3: Can't afford it. Borrowed $100,000 to make the farm profitable. I can't add another liability.
4: Well, I can write you a policy that covers everything. And make it affordable, too.
3: Let's get ahead some more.
4: Better rethink that, Bill. You could lose it all if something goes wrong.
3: We'll get insurance someday. Not now.
4: Tell you what. I'll write the policy and even pay the first month's premium, just so you're covered.
0: A week after he bought us the insurance, the accident happened. It was late September. Dad was picking corn in the field, and I was loading it into the corn crib. I was in a bad mood and had to move the corn elevator when the cable broke and the elevator fell 20 feet down on me. I could see both ends of my leg bones sticking out and blood soaking the ground. I yelled to Ma to bring something to tie a tourniquet. A neighbor came instead, but he was too nervous, so I tied it myself.
5: I brought you some water, Bill.
3: Okay, Ma. Is the ambulance on the way?
5: Yes, it'll be here soon. Here's a pillow for you. I'll just slip it under your head.
3: Oh, I sure thought I was a goner.
5: How did it happen?
3: I was trying to move the elevator and it tipped upside down. And when I pulled the cable to straighten up, the cable snapped and it all came down on me.
5: Good thing I heard you yelling. Here comes the ambulance. I was across the road at the house when I heard him yelling. So I flagged down the gas man and he brought a towel for a tourniquet.
6: We have to straighten your leg for the splint before we can move you. It's gonna hurt real bad.
3: Go ahead.
5: Hang on, son. He tied the tourniquet himself, you know, so he's tough.
3: The elevator grazed my forehead and knocked me down, and then it landed on my leg.
5: Can I ride with him in the ambulance since his wife isn't here? She should be, but she isn't.
0: I talked to the paramedics all the way to the hospital. When we arrived, they took x-rays. Right after Barb arrived, I went into surgery and then into traction in a Stryker bed. I was too heavily sedated to know anything for days, but I learned later that Barb asked people in churches to pray for me.
7: Hello, Barb.
1: Harry, I guess you heard what happened.
7: Only that Bill had an accident. I biked all the way across town to see how he's doing.
1: Well, he's still out of it.
7: What's that contraption?
1: It's a Stryker bed. The doctor said it's to keep the bone ends in line while it heals.
7: Is he gonna be all right?
1: I hope so, Harry. I mean, they put two pins through his leg, and he's on morphine for the pain.
7: How are you doing?
1: I should have been there, and I feel so guilty. I mean, he could have died.
7: But he didn't, Barb. God saved him.
8: At the time of Bill's accident, Dixie, our oldest daughter, was married with two small children. Diane, our second oldest daughter, was in college, but she helped when she could. Billy, our son, was almost 16, and he helped with chores before going to school. I got up at 4:30 every morning and milked the cows with Bill's mom. Then I drove 20 miles to the hospital and stayed with Bill until 3 p.m.
7: How's he doing, Barb?
1: Not good, Harry. He has gangrene, and they had to operate again today.
7: I'm praying for him. So are the people in my church.
1: Oh, I couldn't get through this without the Lord.
7: Any way I can help?
1: Just being here means a lot.
7: I'm not sure Bill would agree. I think he gets tired of me talking about Jesus all the time.
1: That's the morphine talking.
7: He needs to get saved.
1: I know. You know, the Lord used Bill's brother-in-law to help protect us from financial ruin. If he hadn't gone and bought that insurance policy, well, we'd be wiped out.
7: Cover the bills, does it?
1: Everything.
7: Just like Jesus. He covers our sin. A debt we could never pay.
8: The first 2 weeks, Bill was in the hospital. He had three more surgeries. A month later, our daughter's husband was killed in a car wreck, and I was so overwhelmed I couldn't even go to the funeral. That just added more guilt. I just couldn't seem to please everyone.
9: You doing okay, honey?
1: I feel bad because I can't help Dixie more. She's so young to be left with two little ones.
9: Well, I'm sure she understands.
1: I hope so. Billy got a temporary driver's license.
9: Well, how do you do that?
1: Mort knows the state representative, and he helped us. Now Billy drives to the feed mill for me.
9: He'll be 16 in a month.
1: Still, it's a big favor, and I'm grateful for his help.
9: I'm sorry the work has to fall on you, Barb.
1: Honey, just get well.
10: How's the leg doing, Bill?
9: I'm hoping you can tell me, Doctor.
10: Well, we finally beat the gangrene. Now we have to get you off the morphine, or you'll end up a drug addict.
9: I'm in pain.
10: The pain will diminish. The addiction won't.
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0: Three different pastors visited me, and several churches were praying for me, and their prayers helped me get off the morphine. But no one was quite as persistent as Harry, Barb's second cousin, who bicycled across town almost daily to see me.
7: How's Tarzan doing today?
9: How's it look, Harry?
7: Still hanging by the leg, I see.
9: You might say I have a leg up on things.
7: Not without Jesus.
9: Is that all you can talk about, Harry?
7: Nothing else is more important, Bill. After all, he gave his life for you.
9: Yeah, I know.
7: Then how come you never got saved?
9: I had a plan. I was waiting till I got older.
7: You almost didn't make it.
9: Yeah, I know.
7: Maybe your plan wasn't so hot. You said that elevator grazed your forehead. What if the whole thing had landed on your head?
9: I'd rather not think about that.
7: The Lord made sure it didn't kill you. He's long-suffering to us, Bill. Not willing that any should perish, but that all should come to repentance.
9: Yeah, well, I'll get saved someday.
7: The Bible says in Hebrews, "Today if ye will hear his voice, harden not your hearts." And it also says, It is appointed unto men once to die, but after this, the judgment. You don't want to face judgment without Jesus, Bill.
9: You're right, Harry.
7: I memorized another verse from John chapter 3, verse 17. It says, "For God sent not his Son into the world to condemn the world, but that the world through him might be saved."
0: One night as I lay in my hospital bed, my mind was filled with the many times Barb had encouraged me to receive Jesus as my Savior, and others had reminded me of God's eternal love for me. Harry's visits and the many scriptures he shared with me flooded my soul. Finally, God's love and mercy pierced my heart, and I was broken. I repented my sins and asked the Lord to forgive me, and he gave me his saving grace. I thanked him for saving my life and for saving my soul. The next day, I told Barb the good news.
1: That is good news, honey.
9: I can't wait to get out and go to church with you, Barb. Always before, it was just a way to please you. Now I want to please the Lord.
1: Everyone at church has been praying for you.
9: You know, when the accident happened, I remembered my scheme of waiting until I was old to ask God forgiveness.
1: I bet you wondered if you would even get old.
9: Yeah, so I prayed and asked him to help me get out from under that elevator. Probably weighs a ton. Somehow it raised up and I dragged myself out from underneath it.
1: I should have been there.
9: God was there, Barb. I had the most peaceful feeling. I'd never felt that way before.
1: You're right. God was helping you.
9: Wait till I tell Harry.
0: Knowing Jesus helped me endure the weeks of healing in the hospital. Finally, a week before Christmas, after 3 months in the hospital, I went to physical therapy to learn how to walk on crutches so I could go home. I went home wearing a cast, but anxious to go to church. I dragged my cast there every week. Barb and I switched roles. I stayed home while she worked in the barn taking care of the cows. We had a phone between the barn and the house.
12: Yes?
9: Hey, the ladies from church brought supper over.
12: Something's gone wrong. I can't come right now.
9: That's what I used to tell you.
12: Yeah, I know, but it's true. Honey, I gotta go.
1: This is so good of them. For 6 weeks now, a meal that lasts for days.
9: The body of Christ taking care of its own.
1: I asked them how we could ever repay them, and they said someday we can help someone else.
9: If I ever get out of this cast.
1: You will.
9: I have to before the housework kills me.
1: I see you got the vacuuming done.
9: It wasn't easy.
1: Maybe next you can tackle the laundry.
9: Anything but the laundry. I gotta get well.
0: March came and the cast finally came off. One Sunday, I decided to use a cane instead of crutches. Walking to the car after the service, I slipped on some ice and fell. What?
1: Oh! Oh! Oh! Oh! Oh! Not again, okay. Not again, Bill! Bill, are you hurt?
3: I think I re-broke my leg. I can't believe I did that.
10: Well, let's all pray for him right now.
13: Yeah.
1: Yes, sir. Yes, sir.
10: Dear Lord.
13: Yes, sir.
10: We lift up our brother Bill to you.
13: Yes, sir.
10: Touch
13: yes,
10: his leg and bring healing.
13: Yes, Father.
10: He has such a heart for you, Lord. Help him through this crisis just as you saved him before. And I know he will praise you.
13: Yes,
10: in
13: sir.
10: Jesus' name we pray. Amen.
13: Amen.
14: Amen.
13: Amen.
0: Back to the hospital I went for another cast. When spring came, so did the neighbors to help us plow the ground for planting. Even with the cast, God gave me strength to plant 100 acres of corn that season. Before going to school each morning, our son Billy drove the pickup loaded with bags of seed and fertilizer to the field. That summer, the cast came off again, and my leg was strong and I took over my role again. I shared my faith with Dad often, but he resisted. Barb and I prayed for him as he grew older and even more so as he was placed on dialysis. One night, Dad was in the hospital with a shunt in his arm for dialysis. During the night, he ripped it out and the doctors had to operate. I sat with him and later that week, he told me that he believed in Jesus. Then I explained the gospel to him.
9: Dad?
13: Yeah?
9: Jesus died to give you peace and eternal life. God says we're all sinners. There is none righteous, no, not one. Everybody sins, and our sin keeps us from God. The Bible says, "For God so loved the world that he gave his only begotten Son, that whosoever believeth in him should not perish, but have everlasting life." Dad, I want to be in heaven with you for all of eternity. Do you want to repent of your sins and ask Jesus to save you?
13: Yes, I do.

0: Dad professed faith in Christ that day and died 2 days later. We prospered with farming and church activities for 10 years after my accident. We co-chaired a spiritual life committee and loved the home study groups. I ushered and Barb sang in the choir. We also took a trip to the Holy Land with our pastor and a group including my mom. As the farm prospered, our son and daughter and their spouses worked with us. Then in 1983 came trouble.
1: How can the government do that to us?
0: I don't know, but they're doing it. They claim there's a surplus of dairy products in storage.
2: Dad, what can we do about it?
0: Nothing. They're going to fine all dairy farmers for overproduction.
1: $1,600 a month? That's a fortune.
2: They're trying to drive us out of business.
0: We can't afford it, that's for sure. We're supporting 3 families and you, Mom.
2: Isn't there something we can do?
0: Sell some cows, do some crop farming.
2: I can get a job.
0: Probably all have to get jobs, Billy. After 2 years, we couldn't hang on. A lawyer helped us get a life lease on Mom's house so she could stay there as long as she lived. We lost everything. Our pastor helped us get work at a Christian retreat where I was a maintenance man and Barb was a cook. Then we worked several jobs together, janitorial and managing mobile home parks. Barb even got her real estate license. In 1993, she began having panic attacks.
1: Oh,
0: what's wrong, honey?
1: I can't seem to type these leases anymore.
0: Take a break.
1: I can't, Bill.
0: What's wrong?
1: I don't know.
0: Come on, lie down.
1: I don't want to lie down. I'm scared.
0: What are you scared of?
1: I don't know. Please stop asking me questions.
0: I'm just trying to help.
1: No one can help. No one.
0: Don't cry, Barb. We've been through worse than this. I wish I knew what to do.
3: Bill took me to the hospital on Memorial Day, and they said I had a complete nervous breakdown. So we quit our jobs and moved to our cottage at the church retreat.
4: How's Barb doing, Bill?
0: Better sometimes. I took her to social services to see if they could help.
4: Did they?
0: The woman who interviewed us acted like we were trying to cheat the system.
4: That's wrong.
0: We worked our whole lives, paid taxes, and never asked for help. Now we do need help. They scorn us. Barb ran out in tears, and the social worker said, "Why'd you let her get so bad?"
4: The church will help you, Bill. That's why we're here.
0: I know. God used some other friends of ours from church to fix up our cottage.
4: That's our God.
3: Part of my recovery involved taking piano lessons, something I always wanted to learn. My teacher gave me a verse on a card that encouraged and helped me. 2 Timothy chapter 1, verse 7. For God hath not given us the spirit of fear, but of power, and of love, and of a sound mind. I've learned through all of this that I don't have to keep everyone happy.
0: During hard times, one of us is always praying. If one of us is downhearted, the other petitions the Lord. He is faithful.
3: As we were going through our financial problems, I couldn't sleep one night, and God gave me words from Psalm 118. Oh, give thanks unto the Lord, for he is good, because his mercy endureth forever. Let them now that fear the Lord say that his mercy endureth forever. I called upon the Lord in distress. The Lord answered me and set me in a large place. The Lord is on my side. It is better to trust in the Lord than to put confidence in man.
0: If you're living life by your own plan and don't know Christ as Savior, you're missing out on the joy of a life with Him, and you might miss out on heaven. So don't wait. Turn to Jesus now. He's the only answer.
5: Listening friend, Jesus never promised an easy road. In fact, He said, "In the world ye shall have tribulation." 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That's right. We wanted to create even more quality Christian content for you, our listener. So we're now producing an exciting new children's show called The Clue Crew. This is a family-friendly adventure series where there's always a biblical lesson to be learned and a mystery to be solved. We're also bringing to life powerful gospel truths in a new series called History's Greatest Sermons. This program will feature the very words of Billy Sunday, Charles Spurgeon, Dwight L. Moody, and many more, all dramatized and delivered by our very own Unshackled actors. And then there's our daily devotionals. In these 4-minute episodes, we hear a true story of transformation with supporting scripture and an application point to help us dive deeper in our biblical understanding. And now here's a taste of a daily devotional. November 20th, the not-so-easy way. Have you known someone who was always looking for the easy way through life, who only ever wanted a free ride? This person may be immensely gifted, clever, or talented, but they're only willing to go as far as minimum effort will carry them. Maybe you're rolling your eyes at the thought, but is it possible we are like this person? Well, here's a test. What does Christianity mean to you? Does it represent a lifelong journey of self-sacrifice and sanctification? Or is it simply an easy way to resolve all your problems? Dick thought Christianity was his fix-all ticket. He's here to share with us his true story on this Unshackled Daily Devotional.
6: Even as a boy, I longed for acceptance, and I found it in playing basketball. The other avenue was alcohol at parties. After graduation, I chose a college far from home without realizing that it was a Christian school. I made the basketball team and stayed there 2 years. Many of the students were quietly assured, and I decided faith in Christ would solve all my problems. So, one night I prayed as I'd been told and then waited about 6 months. When my problems didn't go away, well, I went back to drinking. One night, after a day of drinking with friends, I was hanging on to the back of a car that was backing up when I slipped and fell under it. The car ran over me and pinned me to the ground with my right leg wound around the muffler. Doctors thought I was dead when I reached the hospital. I promised the Lord if he would let me play basketball again, I'd use my skill for his glory. Gangrene set in, but the doctor saved my leg, and I recovered enough to enroll in a Christian college closer to home where I played basketball, but mostly for my own glory. I stopped drinking when I got married, and slowly, as I yielded my will to God, he made me a new person. What a change he made in my life.
5: 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So until next time, unless our Lord returns before then, I'm Timothy Gregory reminding you that the doors to Pacific Garden Mission are open night and day. 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

Welcome to this segment of Music Till Dawn as we continue throughout the night with beautiful music. From the pen of Helen Steiner Rice, this verse, entitled God Grant Me the Glory of Thy Gift. God, widen my vision so that I may see the afflictions you have sent to me. Not as a cross too heavy to bear that weighs me down in gloomy despair. Not as something to hate and despise, but a gift of love sent in disguise. Something to draw me closer to you, to teach me the patience and forbearance too. Something to show me more clearly the way to serve you and love you more every day. Something priceless and precious and rare that will keep me forever safe in thy care. Aware of the spiritual strength that is mine, if my selfish, small will is lost in thine. From the pen of Helen Steiner Rice, Music Till Dawn.

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1: When you turn on the news or doom scroll social media, it's easy to be discouraged, depressed, and even downright scared. 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But when he started looking around him, he began to sink. But things changed when he looked to Jesus. 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

Welcome to this segment of Music Till Dawn. Nice to have you with us, and I trust that the music will be a blessing to you during this half hour. Here's a verse from Helen Steiner Rice that's entitled, Quit Supposin'. It's kind of neat. Don't start your day by supposin' that trouble is just ahead. It's better to stop supposin' and start with a prayer instead. And make it a prayer of thanksgiving for the wonderful things God has wrought, like the beautiful sunrise and sunset, God's gifts that are free and not bought. For what is the use of supposing the dire things that could happen to you and worry about some misfortune that seldom, if ever, comes true? But instead of just idle supposing, step forward to meet each new day, secure in the knowledge God's near you to lead you each step of the way. For supposing the worst things will happen only helps to make them come true. And you darken the bright, happy moments that the dear Lord has given to you. So if you desire to be happy and get rid of the misery of dread, just give up supposing the worst things and look for the best things instead. From the pen of Helen Steiner Rice, this is Music Till Dawn.

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Well, today we live in an age where preservation is discussed quite often. Preservation is kind of a broad topic when we think of, natural resources and things of that nature, but when a person truly looks inside and sees our weakness and our frailties, and we recognize that in our own strength it's impossible to live the Christian life, and it's only in the strength of the Holy Spirit that we can truly live victorious. May I give you some words of encouragement tonight? Psalm 121:7. The Lord shall preserve thee from all evil. He shall preserve thy soul. Lord, how precious is the assurance of your presence. We love you, and we trust you with our whole life in your hands. Music Till Dawn continues.

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2: This is Jim Schneider inviting you to join us daily for Crosstalk. The prophet Ezekiel wrote about the duties of the watchman on the wall, who was charged with warning the people as danger approached. 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

pathways. So many of them today, leading many different directions. But Proverbs chapter 3, verse 6 gives us some good direction. In all thy ways acknowledge him, and he shall direct thy paths. Oh, that we might pray, God, help me to keep you first in my life. 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

Music Till Dawn continues throughout the night. A verse, a poem, a song, something to encourage you along the way. Alice Mortensen wrote this verse in the later years of her life. I'm getting near the summit now, close to my journey's end. And looking back, I thank thee, God, for all that thou didst send. For every stormy wind that blew across my changing way. For faith that held me in its clasp, secure both night and day. For valleys deep I had to cross, for some hard to understand, but none so rough that I could feel the pressure of thy hand. For bright plateaus of peace where I could pause and rest a while, to worship and to gain new strength, to climb another mile. For golden opportunities to share this priceless treasure of thy dear love with other hearts, that joy no scale can measure. I know not how far it is before my journey's end, but I think I hear the harps of God just around the bend. Music Till Dawn continues.

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2: Did you go to summer camp when you were a kid? 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

Are there moments of time in your life when you feel, well, how do you put it, helpless, weak, unable to cope? Well, Isaiah chapter 40, verse 29 says this, and it speaks of God. He giveth power to the faint, and to them that have no might, he increases strength. Dear Lord, help me to walk in the courage of my faith today with my trust in you.

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Music Till Dawn coming to you on the VCY America Radio Network throughout the night. My name is Vic Elias, and I'm glad to welcome you to this segment of Music Till Dawn. May I open with a psalm and a prayer. Psalm 34:7. The angel of the Lord encampeth round about them that fear him and delivereth them. Words of comfort tonight on Music Till Dawn. And here is a prayer.

Oh, may it be ours. Dear God, give me courage to face the problems that confront me today. Thank you for your sustaining strength. Music Till Dawn continues.

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Music Till Dawn. Vic Eliason here with a few words and much more music. Music throughout the night. Here's some words from a familiar song. In fact, it dates back to 1874. I am trusting Thee, Lord Jesus, trusting only Thee, trusting Thee for full salvation, great and free. I am trusting Thee for pardon, at Thy feet I bow, for Thy grace and tender mercy, trusting now. I am trusting Thee for cleansing in the crimson flood, trusting Thee to make me holy by Thy blood. I am trusting Thee to guide me. Thou alone shalt lead, every day and hour, supplying all my need. I am trusting Thee for power. Thine can never fail. Words which Thou Thyself shalt give me must prevail. I am trusting Thee, Lord Jesus. Never let me fall. I am trusting Thee forever and for all. Music Till Dawn.

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We play music throughout the night here on VCY America. My name is Vic Eliason, and I'm so glad you decided to tune in and join us for this segment. Psalm 14:3 says, "He healeth the broken in heart and bindeth up their wounds." Our prayer should be, "Thank you, Lord, that I have my brothers and sisters in Christ who offer a consoling word even when the tears fall." Music Till Dawn continues.

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2: This is Jim Schneider inviting you to join us daily for Crosstalk. The prophet Ezekiel wrote about the duties of the watchman on the wall, who was charged with warning the people as danger approached. Sometimes this was not a popular position, as the warning came in the middle of the night or when family activities were taking place or work was underway. Nevertheless, the watchman gave a very necessary alert. 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

Are you disappointed tonight, perhaps because you feel the Lord didn't give you what you wanted, or needed, or desired? Well, there's a verse of Scripture that I think puts things in perspective. Sometimes we get disappointed because we didn't get all the blessings we wanted. And may I say that there's a secret to God's provision and blessing to each and every one of us. Psalm 37:4 puts it this way: "Delight thyself also in the Lord, and he shall give thee the desires of thine heart." But I think the secret is to delight ourselves in the Lord. Too often we become delightful with all the world's material things, and that's the only thing that matters.

Oh, may our prayer be, Father, author and giver of life, to believe in you is to accept life with all of its potential and hope and happiness. Thank you for your peace. Music Till Dawn continues.

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I stood at Calvary, where Jesus died for me. 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I give my heart to Him, my life, my all to Him. For He gave His all for me at Calvary. My crown of thorns He wore, my pain He suffered sore. My cross of death He bore, that I should die no more. What love, what marvelous love, that He should take my place and all my sin erase at Calvary. 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

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Today in paradise," said he, "thou shalt be with me. At Calvary he died for me. 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He hung there on a tree, dying for you, for me. I'll give my heart to him, my life, my all to him. For he gave his all for me at Calvary." Music till dawn.

be a companion to somehow just make it a little easier to go on through the evening. Sometimes a person very much alone, reminded of the presence of the Lord. I just want to say how grateful we are for the privilege of bringing Music Till Dawn to you, and would suggest that you take time to contact this radio station and its manager and thank them for the ministry of Music Till Dawn, because they provide the program time. Our privilege is to be here and to share the music and to share a few thoughts with you. But to make it possible, it takes Christian radio stations across the country. So why don't you call your station manager tomorrow and thank him for Music Till Dawn.

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1: Did you go to summer camp when you were a kid? 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
2: With SRN News, I'm Rich Thomason in Washington. Despite another exchange of fire between the U.S. and Iran, President Trump is urging patience, posting on social media. The president says everything will work out in the end. As for the latest military action, the BBC's Yolande Nell is in Jerusalem.
3: This is the third known military escalation between the U.S. and Iran in the space of a week. Kuwaiti state media reported that sirens were sounding across the country this morning. U.S. Central Command then stated that it had carried out what it described as self-defense strikes at two Iranian drone command and control sites over the weekend. It said this was in response to what it called aggressive Iranian actions, including shooting down a U.S. drone over international waters. The latest developments underline the fragility of the ceasefire between the U.S. and Iran, as negotiators on both sides have appeared to edge towards a deal to extend it.
2: Israeli forces are now deeper inside Lebanon than they've been in more than 25 years, and that's despite a U.S.-brokered ceasefire.
4: The incursion challenges efforts to extend the ceasefire in Iran, as Tehran wants a deal to end the fighting in Lebanon. Israel is targeting the Iranian-backed Hezbollah militant group and urging Lebanese civilians to evacuate. The Lebanese prime minister accuses Israel of destroying cities. On Sunday, Israeli forces seized a symbolic fort in southern Lebanon.
2: Correspondent Andrew Stewart. Today's AAA national average for gas, $4.32 a gallon. That's down a penny from yesterday. An absolute lie is how evangelist Franklin Graham describes Texas Democratic U.S. Senate candidate James Tallarico's claim that the Bible is silent on abortion. Graham says abortion is murder, adding that God commands us, "You shall not murder."

0: On Wall Street, the Dow futures are up 150 points. This is SRN News. Most Canadian evangelicals do not hold biblical beliefs.
1: According to a new poll from Lifeway Research, 73% of self-described evangelical Christians in Canada agree with the statement that, quote, everyone is born innocent in the eyes of God, and 60% agree that everyone sins a little, but most people are good by nature. The survey also found that 66% of evangelical Canadian respondents believe that the Holy Spirit is a force, but is not a personal being. Michael Harrington reporting.
0: The Trump administration is launching an investigation of the New York City Department of Education over accusations of anti-Semitism. The Department of Education says it has received reports that a group of teachers and staff organized a series of seminars focused on Palestine, Zionism, and resistance. The seminars urged teachers to indoctrinate children as young as five with pro-Palestinian beliefs. The department says no child should be taught by his or her teachers to hate their peers. This is SRN News. It is one of the country's messiest, most consequential, and most closely watched governor's races.
2: California voters faced a crowded ballot with 61 names during Tuesday's primary to replace outgoing Democratic Governor Gavin Newsom. The race is no clear front runner and includes a mix of Democrats and Republicans. The primary operates under a, quote, jungle system, meaning the top two finishers, regardless of party, will advance to the general election. Key contenders include former Democrat House member and Biden cabinet member Javier Becerra. Republican Steve Hilton, endorsed by President Donald Trump, is emphasizing lower taxes and smaller government. Bernie Bennett reporting.
0: A budget and tax analyst at the Brookings Institution says the cost of servicing the national debt has tripled in the past 5 years. It's now more than $1 trillion a year. Jessica Riedel says budget deficits are projected to soar past $4 trillion annually within a decade. More details at srnnews.com.
3: Ephesians chapter 5 and verse 8. For ye were sometimes darkness, but now are ye light in the Lord. Walk as children of light. Ephesians 5, verse 8. God's word reminding us that Christians have been transformed.
4: Well, good Monday. Let's check the weather from weather.gov, the National Weather Service online. We pray all had a great weekend and Lord's Day. Calling it a mostly sunny Monday with temperatures near 72 degrees. Oh, and it's June the 1st. Happy June. Tonight, mostly clear skies, lower 50s, and we'll keep the sunshine for Tuesday, Wednesday. Temps in the upper 70s, even to the lower 80s by midweek.

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0: The psalmist said, "When I awake, I am still with thee." For the child of God, seeking the presence of the Lord is essential as each day begins. To help you in starting this day with God, we offer a brief devotional meditation from morning and evening, a collection from the pen of one of the greatest preachers of all time, Charles Haddon Spurgeon. Our meditation for this morning is found in Genesis chapter 1 and verse 5. The evening and the morning were the first day. Was it so even in the beginning? Did light and darkness divide the realm of time in the first day? Then little wonder is it if I have also changes in my circumstances from the sunshine of prosperity to the midnight of adversity. It will not always be the blaze of noon even in my soul concerns. I must expect at seasons to mourn the absence of my former joys and seek my beloved in the night. Nor am I alone in this, for all the Lord's beloved ones have had to sing the mingled song of judgment and of mercy, of trial and deliverance, of mourning and of delight. It is one of the divine arrangements of providence that day and night shall not cease, either in the spiritual or natural creation, till we reach the land of which it is written, "There is no night there." What our Heavenly Father ordains is wise and good. What then, my soul, is it best for thee to do? Learn first to be content with this divine order, and be willing with Job to receive evil from the hand of the Lord as well as good. Study next to make the outgoings of the morning and the evening to rejoice. Praise the Lord for the sun of joy when it rises, and for the gloom of evening as it falls. There is beauty both in sunrise and sunset. Sing of it, and glorify the Lord. Like the nightingale, pour forth thy notes at all hours. Believe that the night is as useful as the day. The dews of grace fall heavily in the night of sorrow. The stars of promise shine forth gloriously amid the darkness of grief. Continue thy service under all changes. If in the day thy watchword be labor, at night exchange it for watch. Every hour has its duty. Do thou continue in thy calling as the Lord's servant, until he shall suddenly appear in his glory. My soul, thine evening of old age and death is drawing near. Dread it not, for it is part of the day. And the Lord has said, "I will cover him all the day long." This meditation was taken from Morning and Evening by C.H. Spurgeon. Please listen each morning at this same time for Morning and Evening.
1: 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This is Jimmy DeYoung, Jr. with Prophecy Today, where we examine current events in the light of God's prophetic word. There's a lot of discussion today. Are the Jewish people that are in Israel today the ones that are chosen by God? Paul Scharf comes in one moment to give us more details on this story.
2: 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Now with the latest news update, here's Jimmy DeYoung.
1: Paul, the reason I wanted to get you on the program today is because you've written a blog for Friends of Israel, and that's FOI.org. You can go there and see this. What is so easy to miss about Israel? Israel's unbelief is prophesied. We understand from Scripture that, and this is really the reason that they're going through the trouble that they are now, because they disobey God. They turn their hearts away from him. Talk to us a little bit about that.
3: Well, this is what I think so many miss, Jimmy. And if we understand and grasp these truths, it helps us to make sense of all these things. It's what's so easy to miss about Israel, what so many are missing about Israel, as you just said. Yes, they are a people today largely in unbelief, but that does not mean that they will not be the nation through which the kingdom comes, that they are not still in the plan of God to receive all the covenant promises that he has made to them. Yes, they are right now partially and temporarily in unbelief, And this is what even their own Hebrew prophets said would be the case. Ezekiel 36 and 37, those wonderful passages, chapter 37, the vision of the valley of dry bones. When we read those chapters carefully, we find Israel is going to have a two-phase return. They are going to come back first to the land in unbelief. And have we not seen that for over a century now? The people of Israel returning to the land in unbelief to be chastened. And of course, the height of that will be the coming tribulation, when God will use the events of the tribulation to bring the nation of Israel finally and fully back in belief, and then to be blessed in the kingdom. And when they come back in belief, it will be complete and permanent, and they will return to their Messiah in that belief, and they will return to their land forever for it to be the center of the world, the capital city for the Messiah to reign. But they must first come through the chastening of the tribulation to come to that place of belief that they will receive in the future. And these chapters tell us clearly that they will first return in unbelief and have to be back in the land in unbelief. And of course, you and I know also, Jimmy, from Daniel chapter 9, 27, they have to be back reconstituted as a nation in the land in unbelief for the tribulation to begin after the rapture. And so we're seeing the setting of the stage for that right now. We put those pieces together, it all makes sense. And we're not startled by the fact that right now, in part and temporarily, they are there in unbelief.
1: While the stage is being set for the tribulation, we have the opportunity even now to imitate the courageous acts of those who will display God's loving kindness to his chosen people at a most critical time in the future. That's Matthew chapter 25. May God help us to live in such a way that our examples will support our witness of the good news about the Messiah for the Jew first.
2: 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There you will also find information for a better understanding of biblical prophecy as it relates to our world today. This is Jay Johnson inviting you to join us every Monday through Friday for Prophecy Today. Remember, the Lord Jesus is coming, and it could be today. So let's keep looking up until...
4: June 1st, living out our identity. You've seen those people who love their pets a little too much. You know the ones I'm talking about. Whether it's a dog, cat, mini pig, whatever it is, it's treated like a member of the family. And you know what? It even begins to act like one, too. This is because animals and people tend to live up to what is expected of them, what they believe themselves to be. A child who is told, whether directly or indirectly, that they can get away with anything will do so. While a child trained to obey and respect authority will adopt this identity, believing himself capable of self-control. Today we'll meet Priscilla, a woman who, since she was young, was made to believe she was worthless and a troublemaker. And soon her life followed this pattern. She's here to share her true story on this Unshackled Daily Devotional.
5: My parents divorced when I was a child. My mother was very harsh with me, and I ran away at 10, for which she beat me with a belt. She remarried, and when my stepfather molested me, Mom blamed me. I hated my life. Just to escape, I married a controlling man who didn't allow me to have any friends unless he approved. When our children were born, I became Supermom. But I was spiritually bankrupt and had frequent panic attacks. In succession, I tried witchcraft, which made me depressed. Then I tried therapy, suicide, and separation. Our marriage was a prison tearing me apart, but my husband wouldn't let me go, not even when I committed adultery. To save my sanity, I gave him our children and moved out. I had a daughter out of wedlock, married another controlling man, but I did finish my degree before divorcing a second time. My mother reached out to me when she gave her life to Christ, and I was impressed with the change in her life. I moved to another state to work and met a family who truly demonstrated God's love. I went to church with them, prayed for forgiveness, and received Jesus Christ as my Lord and Savior. Guess what? I found real peace for the first time in my life. Jesus cleansed my heart and set me free of all the guilt and shame of my past.
4: The Apostle Paul says in Galatians chapter 4, verses 6 and 7, "And because ye are sons, God hath sent forth the Spirit of his Son into your hearts, crying, Abba, Father. Wherefore thou art no more a servant, but a son. And if a son, then an heir of God through Christ." Friend, this is the beauty of the gospel, that we have been given a new identity to live into. No matter how many times we've been broken down by those around us, God has lifted us up. He has chosen us and adopted us to call us his sons and daughters. Will you find healing in this truth today? 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
1: As we continue our reading in the book of Leviticus, we're in the section where they deal with skin eruptions and leprosy and the role of the priest in declaring a person with such skin eruptions clean or unclean or cured or not. We're in chapter 13, beginning at verse 18 of Leviticus. The flesh also, in which even in the skin thereof was a boil, and is healed, and in the place of the boil there be a white rising, or a bright spot, white and somewhat reddish, and it be showed to the priest. And if, when the priest seeth it, behold, it be in sight lower than the skin, and the hair thereof be turned white, the priest shall pronounce him unclean. It is a plague of leprosy broken out of the boil. But if the priest look on it, and behold, there be no white hairs therein, and if it be not lower than the skin, but be somewhat dark, then the priest shall shut him up 7 days. And if it spread much abroad in the skin, then the priest shall pronounce him unclean. It is a plague. But if the bright spot stay in his place and spread not, it is a burning boil, and the priest shall pronounce him clean. Or if there be any flesh in the skin whereof there is a hot burning, and the quick flesh that burneth have a white, bright spot, somewhat reddish or white, then the priest shall look upon it, and behold, if the hair in the bright spot be turned white, and it be in sight deeper than the skin, it is a leprosy broken out of the burning. Wherefore the priest shall pronounce him unclean. It is the plague of leprosy.

But if the priest look on it, and behold, there be no white hair in the bright spot, and it be no lower than the other skin, but be somewhat dark, then the priest shall shut him up 7 days, and the priest

be somewhat dark. It is a rising of the burning, and the priest shall pronounce him clean, for it is an inflammation of the burning. If a man or woman have a plague upon the head or the beard, then the priest shall see the plague, and behold, if it be in sight deeper than the skin, and there be in it a yellow thin hair, then the priest shall pronounce him unclean. It is a dry skull, even a leprosy upon the head or beard. And if the priest look on the plague of the skull, and behold, it be not in sight deeper than the skin, and that there is no black hair in it, then the priest shall shut up him that hath the plague of the skull 7 days. And in the 7th day the priest shall look on the plague, and behold, if the skull spread not, and there be in it no yellow hair, and the skull be not in sight deeper than the skin, he shall be shaven, but the skull shall he not shave, and the priest shall shut him up that hath the skull 7 days more. And in the 7th day the priest shall look on the skull, and behold, if the skull be not spread in the skin, nor be in sight deeper than the skin, then the priest shall pronounce him clean, and he shall wash his clothes and be clean. But if the skull spread much in the skin after his cleansing, then the priest shall look on him, and behold, if the skull be spread in the skin, the priest shall not seek for yellow hair, he is unclean. But if the skull be in his sight at a stay, and that there is black hair grown up therein, the skull is healed, he is clean, and the priest shall pronounce him clean. If a man also or a woman have in the skin of their flesh bright spots, even white bright spots, then the priest shall look, and behold, if the bright spots in the skin of their flesh be darkish white, it is a freckled spot that groweth in the skin. He is clean. And the man whose hair is fallen off his head, he is bald, yet is he clean. And he that hath his hair fallen off from the part of his head toward his face, he is forehead bald, yet is he clean. And if there be in the bald head or bald forehead a white reddish sore, it is a leprosy sprung up in his bald head or his bald forehead. Then the priest shall look upon it, and behold, if the rising of the sore be white reddish in his bald head or in his bald forehead, as the leprosy appeareth in the skin of the flesh, he is a leprous man, he is unclean. The priest shall pronounce him utterly unclean, his plague is in his head. And the leper in whom the plague is, his clothes shall be rent, and his head bare, and he shall put a covering upon his upper lip, and shall cry, unclean, unclean. All the days wherein the plague shall be in him, he shall be defiled. He is unclean, he shall dwell alone, without the camp shall his habitation be. The garment also that the plague of leprosy is in, whether it be a woolen garment or a linen garment, whether it be in the warp or woof of linen or of woolen, whether in a skin or in anything made of skin. And if the plague be greenish or reddish in the garment or in the skin, either in the warp or in the woof or in anything of skin, it is a plague of leprosy and shall be showed unto the priest. And the priest shall look upon the plague and shut up it that hath the plague
7 days.

and he shall look on the plague on the seventh day. If the plague be spread in the garment, either in the warp, or in the woof, or in a skin, or in any work that is made of skin, the plague is a fretting leprosy, it is unclean. He shall therefore burn that garment, whether warp or woof, in woolen or in linen, or in anything of skin, wherein the plague is, for it is a fretting leprosy, it shall be burnt in the fire. And if the priest shall look, and behold, the plague be not spread in the garment, either in the warp or in the woof, or in anything of skin, then the priest shall command that they wash the thing wherein the plague is, and he shall shut it up 7 days more. And the priest shall look on the plague after that it is washed, and behold, if the plague have not changed his color, and the plague be not spread, it is unclean. Thou shalt burn it in the fire. It is fret inward, whether it be bare within or without. And if the priest look, and behold, the plague be somewhat dark after the washing of it, then he shall rend it out of the garment, or out of the skin, or out of the warp, or out of the woof. And if it appear still in the garment, either in the warp or in the woof, or in anything of skin, it is a spreading plague. Thou shalt burn that wherein the plague is with fire. And the garment, either warp or woof or whatsoever thing of skin it be, which thou shalt wash, if the plague be departed from them, then it shall be washed the second time and shall be clean. This is the law of the plague of leprosy in a garment of woolen or linen, either in the warp or woof or anything of skins, to pronounce it clean or to pronounce it unclean. And the Lord spake unto Moses, saying, This shall be the law of the leper in the day of his cleansing. He shall be brought unto the priest, and the priest shall go forth out of the camp, and the priest shall look, and behold, if the plague of leprosy be healed in the leper, then shall the priest command to take for him that is to be cleansed 2 birds alive and clean, and cedar wood, and scarlet, and hyssop. And the priest shall command that one of the birds be killed in an earthen vessel over running water. As for the living bird, he shall take it, and the cedar wood, and the scarlet, and the hyssop, and shall dip them and the living bird in the blood of the bird that was killed over the running water. And he shall sprinkle upon him that is to be cleansed from the leprosy 7 times, and shall pronounce him clean, and shall let the living bird loose into the open field. And he that is to be cleansed shall wash his clothes, and shave off all his hair, and wash himself in water, that he may be clean. And after that he shall come into the camp, and shall tarry abroad out of his tent 7 days. But it shall be on the 7th day, that he shall shave all his hair off his head, and his beard, and his eyebrows, even all his hair he shall shave off, and he shall wash his clothes also, he shall wash his flesh in water, and he shall be clean. And on the 8th day he shall take 2 he-lambs without blemish, and 1 ewe lamb of the 1st year without blemish, and 3 tenth deals of fine flour for a meat offering mingled with oil, and 1 log of oil. And here at the end of verse 10 of chapter 14, we will end this reading, this detail of how a leper is to be declared clean, and we will continue that narration.

0: next time in verse 11 of chapter 14 of Leviticus.
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2: With SRN News, I'm Rich Thomason in Washington. It is another jolt for the tenuous U.S.-Iran ceasefire. The U.S. and Iran have traded fire again. At the same time, Israeli forces have pushed deeper into Lebanon than they've been in more than a quarter century, going after Iranian proxy Hezbollah. Amid all of the uncertainty, President Trump is insisting all will work out in the end. He says Iran really wants to make a deal.
3: The president says such a deal would be a good one for Washington and its allies. However, Mr. Trump also says it was tougher to negotiate with Iran amid all the political commentary surrounding the conflict. His post on social media comes only hours after the U.S. military says it struck Iranian military sites. Mr. Trump's remarks also come after Iran's Revolutionary Guards said they targeted a U.S. base in response.
2: Correspondent Andrew Stewart. Backed by the U.K., the French Navy says it has intercepted another Russia-linked oil tanker. It's under international sanctions. Steps are taken to address violent protests at a site in New Jersey's largest city.
4: There's now a curfew around Delaney Hall, an immigration detention center in Newark, New Jersey, where clashes have happened between protesters and federal agents, including ICE, that's now drawing in local and state police. Governor Mikey Sherrill describes one over the weekend where she says three protesters were arrested.
5: They threw projectiles, they used barriers as weapons, and lit tires on fire in the streets.
4: Those comments, courtesy WABC, Newark Mayor Roz Baraka imposing a curfew from 9 p.m. until 6 a.m. around Delaney Hall. I'm Julie Walker.
2: Forget the musical acts. President Trump says he will headline the Great American State Fair, celebration of America's 250th anniversary, later this month on the National Mall. This is SRN News. Franklin Graham takes on James Tallarico.
6: The popular evangelist says the Democratic state representative is wrong for stating that the Bible says nothing about abortion. Graham says, quote, Representative Tallarico could not be more wrong. The Bible is not silent on abortion. God commands us, you shall not murder. Jeremiah says, before I formed you in the womb, I knew you. Before you were born, I set you apart. Tallarico is currently running for the U.S. Senate. Michael Harrington reporting.
2: The United States is prepared to provide $100 million in assistance.

0: to Cuba, but Secretary of State Marco Rubio says neither the Cuban government nor its military would be allowed to manage its distribution. Instead, only faith-based groups and humanitarian organizations would be allowed to deliver the aid. Experts say the plan should work. Protestant and evangelical churches, including Baptist and Assemblies of God communities, maintain extensive networks all across Cuba. This is SRN News. There's a new pill that's giving a new lease on life to some cancer patients.
1: A new study has found that a pill called Darixonrasib is helping people with advanced pancreatic cancer live longer. Researchers at the University of California, Los Angeles, say the drug blocks a mutated protein that fuels tumor growth in more than 90% of pancreatic cancer cases. Dr. Zev Weinberg, who led the study, says the daily pills nearly double survival time, a median of 13.2 months. And with fewer side effects compared to additional chemotherapy. The findings are in the New England Journal of Medicine and were presented Sunday at the American Society for Clinical Oncology meeting in Chicago. I'm Donna Water.
0: President Trump is fuming about a court ruling blocking his renovation plans for the Kennedy Center. He calls a judge an anti-Trump hater. Wall Street Dow features up 210 points. More details at srnnews.com.
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3: Ephesians chapter 5 and verse 8. For ye were sometimes darkness, but now are ye light in the Lord. Walk as children of light. Ephesians 5, verse 8. God's Word reminding us that Christians have been transformed.
4: Well, good Monday. Let's check the weather from weather.gov, the National Weather Service online. We pray all had a great weekend and Lord's Day. Calling it a mostly sunny Monday with temperatures near 72 degrees. Oh, and it's June the 1st. Happy June. Tonight, mostly clear skies, lower 50s. And we'll keep the sunshine for Tuesday, Wednesday. Temps in the upper 70s, even to the lower 80s by midweek.
5: I'm Shauna on Johnny Erickson Tada Sharing Hope here on BCY America. Now, Johnny, when I read letters from our listeners, it's clear that you provide genuine comfort to others, even those who are not in a wheelchair.
6: Oh, I'm so grateful for that. But honestly, Shauna, I'm just passing on to our precious listeners what I've learned from God and His marvelous Word. Like right now, you and I both know there are many people tuned in who are struggling with pain,
5: yeah,
6: with the effects of cancer or chemotherapy, or they feel deep emotional pain. Mm. And for our friends listening, the most beautiful assurance in Scripture is the simple statement, actually it's a prayer, from the mouth of David. In Psalm 38, verse 9, David says to God, "My groaning is not hid from you." And you know, I can say that that simple verse today is a genuine comfort to me because God does not make light of my pain. Right there in Psalm 38, I found comfort just by the thought that God knows all about my problems. It has not escaped His observation. He's taken note of it. He has felt it. And friend, if you're hurting today, you know that someone's deep sympathy is a soothing salve, right? So rest assured, you have the deep sympathy of God. Perhaps those around you cannot fully enter into your suffering, but you have a friend who can, who in all your afflictions was afflicted, as it says about God in Isaiah 63. I mean, it'll take all of eternity to fully unpack what that is all about. But we know this. Isaiah 63 infers that God not only empathizes, He participates in your pain. You are not unnoticed, and your pain is not undervalued. And here's another bit of genuine comfort. Sean, I can't reach for the Bible, but would you please read that verse right there, would you?
5: I sure will, Johnny. Romans 8, verse 18 sure is a comfort to me, for it says, I consider that our present sufferings are not worth comparing with the glory that will be revealed in us.
6: Oh, that verse is so overflowing with comfort, because it means that as we trust God in our intense afflictions, that suffering is winning. It's accruing. It's laying up in heaven for us an eternal glory that'll far outweigh our present sufferings. Look, if God has ordained that you be one of his pain bearers, you are in a fellowship with the Son of God himself. His purpose for you is much higher, greater, far more glorifying to him than if you did not bear the intensity of pain. So that should be a comfort. Join me, the one who wheels alongside you, as together we bear our pain before God. Let's be comforted by Psalm 86, where David says, Incline your ear to me, O Lord, for I am poor and needy. You, O Lord, are a God full of compassion and gracious, long-suffering, and plenteous in mercy and truth. O turn unto me and have mercy upon me. Give me your strength unto your servant. Show me a token for good, because you, Lord, have helped me and you have comforted me. You know, after we wind up today's program, Shauna and I are going to pause and pray for you listening, right, Shauna?
5: That's right.
6: We're going to ask God to show you, friend listening, a token for good, because he is your help and your comfort.
5: Oh, I am with you, Johnny. And we're with you listening, friend. So as we close out, please be assured that Johnny and I will pray for you. And I'm going to squeeze in one last comforting Bible verse. It's Psalm 119, verse 50. This is my comfort in my affliction, that thy promise gives me life. That's a promise for you, friend, today on johnnyradio.org.
7: 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And we're upholding the legacy of Phyllis Schlafly, a constitutional attorney and articulate voice for traditional values for more than 70 years. 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
8: If anyone thinks the fight over transgender policies in public schools has been won, think again. In the span of just 8 days, the U.S. Supreme Court declined to hear not one, but two significant cases involving public schools that secretly encouraged children to socially transition to the opposite sex without parental knowledge and, in some cases, over direct parental objection. Social transitioning means, of course, adopting a new name, new pronouns, opposite sex clothing, and a new gender expression, all reinforced by school staff while parents are kept completely in the dark. Well, the most recent denial came from a Florida case involving a 13-year-old girl with developmental delays who began questioning her gender identity. Her parents hired a private therapist and explicitly told the school they opposed any social transitioning. Well, the school ignored them entirely, secretly labeling their daughter as non-binary, mandating that all staff use they and them pronouns, allowing her to use boys' bathrooms, and refusing to share school records with her own parents. Even the appellate judge who sided with the school called the school's treatment of the parents shameful. The Supreme Court still refused to step in. A week earlier, the court declined a nearly identical case out of Massachusetts, where an 11-year-old girl was secretly transitioned by her school, despite her parents repeatedly directing the district not to interfere. The court there actually ruled that an 11-year-old's preferences outweighed her parents' rights. And yet, that school's gender counseling somehow had nothing to do with the child's mental health? That is where we are. The Supreme Court has now turned away anti-parent decisions from five separate federal circuits. The first, 4th, 7th, 10th, and 11th. Nearly half the states filed briefs urging the court to take up these parental rights cases. The court said no. Well, the one exception this year remains the California case Mirabelli v. Bonta, where the court did intervene on emergency grounds. But that case is still being litigated and doesn't directly protect parents outside California. Well, this is quite disappointing, especially given a string of good decisions the last two terms on similar parental rights issues. Let's be clear. This battle is far from over. Schools are still hiding social transitioning from parents. Courts are still letting them. And the Supreme Court is still looking away. Stay informed and stay in the fight at phyllisschlafly.com. Again, that's phyllisschlafly.com. Join us again for the Phyllis Schlafly Report.

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1: Good morning, everyone. Thank you for joining us today on the Word for Life. This is a radio ministry, a broadcast ministry of Brookside Baptist Church in Brookfield, Wisconsin. And my name is Mark Widmer, and I'm joining Pastor Ken Keltner as we are beginning a great study through the book of Philippians. And this is one of, for me personally, it's one of my favorite books to read, the Apostle Paul just recounting for us realities of life, but as we go through life, to do so with a heart of thankfulness and joy for all the blessings that God gives us, even though sometimes they're very, very tough times. Before Pastor Ken resumes our talk, I just quickly want to remind you that 2 weeks from today here at Brookside, if you live in the Milwaukee area, we are beginning our evening vacation Bible school 2 weeks from today on the 15th. So if you have children or grandchildren ages 5 years old through fifth grade, we'd love to have them be part of this Monday through Friday program. And I know it's something that they'll greatly enjoy. The Bible lessons, the interaction with dozens of other kids, and then the games they play, the crafts and so forth. But just to have this Bible time during the middle of the summer is just really such a blessing. You can contact the church online, brooksidebc.org, and register your children, your grandchildren, and it's going to be a great week. But Pastor Ken, continue with us here in Philippians chapter 1 as we're talking about this good work that God began in us.
2: And, you know, just to catch some folks up here, Pastor Mark, in verses 1 to 5, he's talking about, in those first two verses, of partners in this life that God brings that encourage us in ministry. And then in verses 3 and 4, the prayers of those that are going to encourage us. And then we spent some time, quite a bit of time, really, on that word koinonia, the participation in the gospel is an encouragement. I mean, when people are coming to you at church and going, hey, pray for me, I have an opportunity this week. I mean, that's exciting. Yeah. That's encouraging. Yeah. Someone said it very well. There are only two types of people, the saints or the ain'ts. Paul is right here with Timothy. They're together. The bishops, the deacons, they're all together. They're all in harmony. I don't know if you've ever heard this poem, to dwell above with saints we love, that will be grace and glory. But to live below with the saints we know, well, that's another story. So Paul is going to emphasize in many of his letters the aspect of harmony and working together. And so William Carey, that great missionary of long ago there in India, said to a group of Christians, I will go down if you will hold the ropes. I mean, that's a great idea, isn't it?
1: Yeah.
2: It's a great mental picture for me. I'll go into the caves. I'll go into the places you'll never go. But please just hold the ropes. And if I go and you're holding me fast and holding me tight, God's going to do a great work. And so Paul, in those first five verses, was definitely comforted by these members of the church. We mentioned that word rejoice being used so many times in just these four small chapters. Paul will say in chapter 4, verse 4, rejoice in the Lord always, and again, I say rejoice. So remember, when we're talking about joy, we're not talking about something that's related to some circumstance. Mm-hmm. We're talking about this deep down confidence that all is well, no matter what the circumstances, no matter what the difficulty, no matter what the problem. And what a reminder that's been to me, Pastor Mark, in the last 9 months.
1: Yeah.
2: It's very different from just happiness. Happiness and disappointment can rise and fall on circumstances. And what joy is focused on is the relationship with God through Jesus Christ that a believer has. And so this rejoicing in the Lord is a key. We might be facing undesirable circumstances, but it doesn't need to affect that inner confidence, the inner joy of knowing that I am one of

0: God's children. I don't need to come to work. You know, folks here at church wouldn't like me coming in singing, "Nobody knows the trouble I've seen."
1: Yeah.
0: So we can be comforted. And that's what Paul wants to do here in verse 6. He wants to comfort us that what he started, he's going to finish. Why don't you read verses 6 through 8 for us, Pastor Mark, to kind of give us the flavor and the picture here for what Paul's going to tell us.
1: Yep. Being confident of this very thing, that he who has begun a good work in you will complete it until the day of Jesus Christ. Just as it is right for me to think this of you all, because I have you in my heart, inasmuch as both in my chains and in the defense and confirmation of the gospel, you all are partakers with me of grace. For God is my witness how greatly I long for you all with the affection of Jesus Christ.
0: You know, one of the greatest aspects of God's word is we can stand on his promises.
1: Mm-hmm.
0: And he starts it off right here, being confident. Now, that word, that Greek word confident, means to be persuaded, to be sure, to be absolutely convinced. And that's the one thing Satan would like to rob us of. He would love for us to think that, well, everybody is here and, I'm way out there. God really doesn't care about me. God is not going to uphold me in the difficult times. Mm-hmm. I'm kind of out here all alone. That is a lie from the pit of hell.
1: Mm-hmm.
0: That God says, no, you can be confident. You can be persuaded, absolutely convinced. Paul was saying, I'm absolutely convinced of this very thing. And what are you convinced of, Paul? That he who has begun a good work in you, he's going to perfect it.
1: Mm-hmm.
0: So who is the he here? God.
1: Yeah.
0: We have a relationship with God because of the work of Jesus Christ. And we can be confident in the work of Christ Jesus in our redemption. Redemption of man through Jesus Christ, God's Son, that was his plan. So earlier on, Pastor Mark, when we were talking about partners in the gospel, can I tell you, evangelism is at the heart of God.
1: Mm-hmm.
0: I mean, that's what's so important. And so Paul is saying God is the originator of our redemption. Beginning a work in you is called justification. You know, that word justification, we're declared righteous in the sight of God when we've turned to Christ Jesus to be our Savior. And he is the one who paid the penalty for our sin. So having confidence is vital. Have you ever been around people that don't have any confidence?
1: Mm-hmm.
0: I mean, years ago, you know, you always had the door-to-door salesman, you know,
1: yeah,
0: and the guy coming to sell you the vacuum cleaner. And as he's talking to you, you just notice he doesn't like to make eye contact with you. And you're wondering, is this vacuum cleaner a joke or what? I mean, he doesn't seem to have a lot of confidence in what he's saying here. I mean, you see someone who is going to start doing a job and they just look defeated before they start. And you go, well, I don't have any confidence in what I'm doing. I mean, confidence is a big thing.
1: Yeah.
0: It's vital. We need to put all of our confidence, all of our trust, all of our reliance in someone, but ultimately confidence in ourselves. And confidence in other people will fall short because all of us fall short, my friends. The writer of Proverbs tells us, trust in the Lord with all your heart. Do not lean or rely on your own understanding, your own insight, because he'll direct your steps. And then verse 6 says, be not wise in your own eyes.
1: Mm-hmm.
0: Paul's confidence then was much more than just some sort of human hope. His absolute confidence and life came from the promise of God that he would not only save the Apostle Paul, who, if you remember, he said he was the chief of all sinners,
1: mm-hmm,
0: but that he would enable him to live the Christian life. Paul's confidence, my friends, was not in himself at all. It was in Christ. My dad's favorite verse was Galatians 2:20.
1: Oh, yeah.
0: Galatians 2:20. Why don't you read that for us, Pastor Mark?
1: I have been crucified with Christ. It is no longer I who live, but Christ who lives in me. And the life which I now live in the flesh, I live by the faith in the Son of God, who loved me and gave himself for me.
0: Isn't that a powerful verse?
1: That's a great verse.
0: Powerful verse. If you're familiar with the churches in Galatia, I mean, he was having some problems with where they were wanting to give their attention.
1: Yeah.
0: But here with the Philippians, Paul wants them to have this confidence. You can be confident. God started this work in you. And what he has started, it's a good work, and he's going to complete it. That word gospel, again, means good news. The emphasis is on what God is doing in or among them, not what he's doing through them. Mm-hmm.

0: That word begun here refers to a deliberate and a decisive act. God began the work. That work began it's interesting. It's only used two times in the New Testament. Mm. That Greek word is it's a very rare word, and it's used here and also in Galatians 3:3. In both cases, my friends, it has reference to salvation. God began the good work when he saved you. We cannot save ourselves. We did not come up with the gospel message to save ourselves. That was promised way back in Genesis 3:15. It's referred to as the proto-evangelium. It's the first gospel. When God tells Satan he's going to put enmity between his seed and the woman's seed, mm-hmm. and you will bruise his heel, but he will crush your head. It was all talking about God's plan was through a redeemer, and God's the one who saves us. In Galatians 3:3, this gets back to what he was kind of dealing with. He says, are you so foolish, talking about the Galatians, having begun, and there's that Greek word, anachromai, you have begun in the spirit. Are you now being made perfect by the flesh? Mm-hmm. Are you going to tell me you can get to heaven because of what your flesh does? Again, he was pointing back to their salvation at the point that they began to see the power of God's spirit that not only now has indwelt them, but is leading them. In other words, Paul was really wanting them to see the work of salvation God has begun in us was not something God figured he'd give a whirl or try to see, well, let's see how this will go. Mm-hmm. No, God deliberately chose to begin the work of salvation in us as he did the Philippians. And salvation is the work of God. John 3:16, God so loved the world that he gave his only begotten son, that whoever believes in him should not perish, but have everlasting life. For God did not send his son into the world to condemn the world, but that the world through him might be saved. Mm-hmm. He that believeth not is condemned already, but he that believeth in the name of the only begotten Son of God, he is the one that can have eternal life. Mm-hmm. And so, my friends, the beginning point, and we've all had that beginning point, and we call it salvation. Paul wants us to know from that point on, God has a wonderful plan, and he wants to work his plan, and we don't have to hope for it. And so I hope you'll join us as we continue in our study here in a great little book in the New Testament called Philippians.
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1: Let us run with endurance the race that is set before us, looking to Jesus, the founder and perfecter of our faith. 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
2: I begin today with this question. What does it mean to be a child of God in the midst of an economy that is in trouble, in the midst of a time when you may not be able to pay your bills, or when you discover, as one woman did this past week, that her husband is cheating on her? What does it really mean to be called a child of God? For many years, I've wanted to preach a series of messages on the 8th chapter of the book of Romans, and we begin that series today. It's entitled, Children of an Awesome God, and the subtitle is, What He's Done to Call You His Own. These messages are not going to focus so much on us as they are on God. So often when I preach, as other preachers do, we tell congregations what to do. You do this and you do that. These messages are going to be geared to what you should believe, and if you believe them, you will begin to do. It's going to be a series of messages, God willing, that will be absolutely transforming. Those of you who struggle, for example, with self-hatred, I hope that after these messages, all that is gone. Because we're going to discover that God supremely loves us, even though at times we feel rotten to the core. These are, above all, messages of hope and transformation. Someone has said that if the Bible were a ring, the book of Romans would probably be the stone, and the 8th chapter would be the top or the tip of the jewel, the 8th chapter of Romans. As a matter of fact, this is so important, and it's always important for you to bring your Bible to church, but it is so critical that you look at the text. I'm going to be showing you statements that are in the Bible and in this passage that I believe no human being could have ever made. Obviously, it was inspired by God. Its accuracy will absolutely overwhelm you. The 8th chapter, if you didn't bring your Bible today, I think it's on page 944. 944 in the Bible that is there in the pew. The book of Romans is a very great ocean of Christian doctrine.

The Apostle Paul begins in the first chapters by saying that the pagans are sinners, and he describes them in vivid detail. Then he goes on to say that the self-righteous religious people, they're sinners too, as are all self-righteous ones. And he ends that passage in the third chapter where he says that the whole world is guilty before God. And not only that, that God is going to judge the world, and then Paul says, and we are all without excuse. What a commentary on what we know to be true intuitively and by reading the newspaper. When you get to chapters 4, 5, and 6, Paul begins to give an explanation as to what God is doing about it. And because some of that is summarized in the 8th chapter, we'll be getting to it. Chapter 7 is very interesting. Paul is talking about any person who's going to live just according to rules. That's all that you have is rules. You live according to law. I need to read just a few verses to let you know how accurate, again, the Apostle Paul is. He says in chapter 7, verse 15, I do not understand my own actions, for I do not do what I want, but I do the very thing I hate. Now, if I do what I do not want, I agree with the law that it is good. So now it is no longer I who do it, but sin that dwells in me. For I know that nothing good dwells in me, that is in my flesh, for I have a desire to do what is right, but not the ability to carry it out. For I do not do the good that I want, but the evil I do not want is what I keep doing. A man attended a Bible study, and when he walked into the room, this passage was being read, and he sat there with cold chills. He didn't know that it was from the Bible. He thought that the leader of the study knew him and had written this just for him. The Apostle Paul ends verse 24, "O wretched man that I am, who will deliver me from this body of death?" He's saying, "Who will deliver me from myself? I mean well, but I keep falling into the same pit again and again and again." Now, with that background, you'd think that chapter 8 would open with these words. Condemnation is now guaranteed to everyone, even to those who claim to be Christians, because they are sinners too. But we're shocked. That's not what it says. It begins by saying, there is therefore now no condemnation to them which are in Christ Jesus. Paul obviously is summarizing the argument not only of chapter 7, our need for grace, but also chapters 4, 5, and 6. And he's giving, in effect, a new part of his writing and saying that now we are looking at the Christian as being in Christ. And everything changes. Very briefly, three characteristics. The first is that we are, as believers, in Christ. There is therefore now no condemnation to them which are in Christ Jesus, a phrase used more than 100 times in the New Testament to describe born-again Christians in Christ. Now, what does that mean to be in Christ? Well, remember, in Romans we learn that we are born in Adam. And because Adam was our great grandfather, we inherit sin, we inherit the consequences of sin, and we are on a journey in the wrong direction all the way to eternal death. That is what the Bible teaches about being in Adam. But now there's a whole different race. We are in Christ, and to be in Christ means that Adam isn't our grandfather anymore. Now Jesus is the head of this new race. And because we are in Christ, which would be a separate series of messages, from there all kinds of blessings flow. Let me very quickly just give you a few of them that are here right in the text. There is therefore now no condemnation to them who are in Christ Jesus. You know what that means? God has said that we are pardoned for all crimes that have been done against him. No condemnation to them which are in Christ Jesus. Now, the question you're asking is, does this mean forgiveness? And the answer is yes, of course it means forgiveness, but it means so much more than forgiveness. Now, in this series

0: The message is we all have to concentrate and we have to think. And in the process, I promise you will be transformed. But think with me. If it only meant forgiveness, that would mean that I confess my sins and then I sin again, and I'd be going from the sphere of condemnation to no condemnation. I'd be going back and forth. What kind of a life would that be? Would I have assurance of eternal life? Of course not, because I don't know at what state I would be in when I died. It would be a life of uncertainty. It would not be good news at all. No, God says no condemnation does not only mean that you're forgiven, but it means something else. You are credited with the righteousness of Jesus Christ, and that righteousness is credited to you 24 hours a day and will take you all the way to heaven because you are in Christ. Good illustration is the ark. You know, when Noah built the ark, God says, take and line it with pitch, in and out. Now, pitch was like thick tar, and God said this so that it would be waterproof. Would you be surprised if I were to tell you that the word atonement in the Old Testament and the word pitch are essentially the same thing? And you say, well, what's the connection? Well, the idea is this, that the pitch that was used to cover the ark insulated the ark from God's judgment, namely the flood, and atonement means that we are insulated from God's judgment. That's what atonement means. And the ark is a wonderful representation of what it means to be in Christ. There you are. The judgment is outside. The wrath of God is falling. God is judging the world, but you are exempt. You are exempt. Your Bible is open. If you were to read this in the Greek text, as I did yesterday, at least the opening lines, you'd discover that the word know, uthen, is the very first word of the chapter. Paul is emphasizing that. He begins this chapter by saying, no condemnation to those who are in Christ. No condemnation, none. Let me give you some news. If you are in Christ, that means that your sin nature is no longer condemned by God, because there is no condemnation to them who are in Christ Jesus. What it means is that your past sins no longer condemn you, because God has acquitted you of all crimes and you're covered with the righteousness of Jesus Christ. That means that the future sins that you haven't committed yet, those future sins are also, you've received legal acquittal from them, because you are in Christ and there is no condemnation to them who are in Christ Jesus. Well, my friend, this is Pastor Lutzer. In a world that is very short on hope, it is wonderful to read the scriptures and to discover the hope that we have in Jesus Christ. Let me ask you this question. Have you ever been in a situation where you didn't want to pick up a book because of its title? That was really true of me when I finally picked up the book by Jerry Bridges entitled The Pursuit of Holiness. The reason I was hesitant is because in all of our minds, that word holiness has some negative implications. We think of a person, for example, who has never smiled, somebody who's never happy. We think of some saint in the past. Well, I have good news for you. For a gift of any amount, we're making this book available for you, and you will discover that it is a roadmap to pursue all that God wants us to be in this fallen world. Step by step, it will help us to understand what God meant when he said, "Be ye holy, for I am holy," and in the process, we become happy, we become satisfied, we become fulfilled. Once again, the title of the book, The Pursuit of Holiness by Jerry Bridges. Thanks in advance for helping us.
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4: Hey friend, thank you so much for joining me on Bible Tract Echoes. I'm Micah McCurry, your host, and it is such a blessing that you would take the time to listen in. And I'm blessed to have this opportunity to speak to you, to each and every one of our partners, folks that support the ministry of Bible Tracts, whether financially or prayerfully. We are grateful. Today, I want to take a little while and lift up Christ. And my desire through my life is to live for His glory, that God may be glorified through the way that I live, through the way that I speak. While preparing for this thought and this week, endeavoring to lift up Christ, it reminded me of a story I read not long ago about Adoniram Judson. Now, Mr. Judson was a missionary in Burma, or Myanmar, as it's known now. And I actually had the opportunity a few years ago to go to Myanmar, old Rangoon, Yangon, and got to be there and got to travel across the country just a little bit and got to see people that had accepted Christ and had the chance, actually, as I recall, to visit one of the churches that Adoniram Judson planted many, many years ago. But there's a story told that after about 3 decades of missionary service and investment there in Burma, Adoniram Judson returned to the United States for about 9 months or so. His wife actually, on their return trip to the U.S., his wife actually died. And his voice was almost completely spent, almost just ragged and almost unusable. And so he rarely spoke in public during this furlough time. And what a time it must have been to visit a country that you've been gone from for so long. And of course, people wanted to hear from him. People wanted to hear what he had to say. There was one small church that he offered to speak briefly after the morning sermon. I believe another man spoke, but he offered to speak after that. The place was packed with anticipation. And he spoke simply in subdued tones for about 15 minutes about Christ, about Christ's sacrificial love. At the end of the 15 minutes, Adoniram Judson sat down. And the crowd was disappointed. Multiple people asked Mr. Judson's traveling companion why Judson had not shared any interesting stories about adventure.

Well, I am sure I gave them a story. The most thrilling story that can ever be conceived of. But they had heard it before. They wanted something new of a man who had just come back from the other side of the world. Well, I'm glad that all they have to say is that a man coming from the other side of the world had nothing better to tell than the wondrous story of Christ's dying love. That's why I want to take a few moments this week and just lift up Christ. I want to really flesh out this study. We'll see how long the Lord has it going on. It may just be this week, and maybe we'll return to it here and there. But I got some great advice as I've continued in ministry from an older man in his 70s, served God faithfully as a pastor for many years, and he raised up and sent out many great men into ministry. He gave me some advice. He said, something you may want to consider. If you ever fear that you may be compared to someone else, or someone is being compared to you, or maybe that it would be in a time of friction or irritation or angst between brethren or groups, just preach Christ. Preach the life of Christ. Preach about our Savior, because when He is the standard, everything human fades away. Any comparisons that can be made between you, that person you see in the mirror, and any others become such small things. It becomes so worthless to even consider that in the light of a perfect Christ. So I prayed about it, and the Lord led me to this. But I also realized that there's multiple reasons to really delve into Christ. Because when you get the doctrine of Christ wrong, if what you believe about Jesus is off base, you might as well take the entire Bible and pitch it. We must start on the right foundation when it comes to Christ. Most monarchs, most leaders down through history have tried to distance themselves from the common man, but not so with Christ. Not so with Jesus. He was touched with the feelings of our infirmities. He was somehow 100% God and 100% man. He got tired. He wept. He touched lepers. He was divinity. He was humanity. But he was all that we could ever ask for, as an example. There's a reason, though, whether it was a social ploy, whether it was a cash grab, I don't know the history. Maybe I'll have to look it up sometime, but the history behind those four letters, WWJD, and who decided to put them on a bunch of wristbands and send them out around the world, that'd be an interesting study. But that's a very legitimate question. What would Jesus do? And how would he act? How would he treat people? And so today we're going to spend a little bit of time focusing on who Christ is. Maybe in subsequent weeks, we'll look at how he lived, how he dealt with people, what he accomplished. But before we do that, I'd like you to turn your Bibles to the book of 1 John. 1 John, I'm going to give you just a little bit of background on this book of the Bible. You know, there are some things that it's easier for an elder to say than a young buck. Myself, being a little younger, relatively, there are some things that I should be a little slow, a little bit, just pump the brakes a bit before I'd say that a 50, 60, 70, that a grandpa can get away with just saying. But you understand, one of the most potent reasons that I believe I can say with confidence what I'm going to say today and this week, the most potent reason for it is because I have the Bible in my hands. And though I may not have decades upon decades of ministry experience, the Lord has blessed me with an interesting winding road behind me and a lot of amazing things he's done for me and dare I say through me in certain ways. I'm so thankful for that. But even if I was a 12-year-old preaching my first message, we say the ground is level at the foot of the cross, but the ground is also level.

level behind a pulpit or behind a radio microphone when you have the Bible in your hands. As long as you rightly divide it, it doesn't matter if it's a 12-year-old or a 72-year-old. We can still learn something, but there is something to the experience factor. And the reason I bring that up is because as we look at 1 John, we are going to hear from, this week, an elderly man. We're going to hear from John the Apostle. Now, I don't want to confuse you. There is John the Baptist as well, but that's a different John. The Apostle John, you can make the case that there was no one closer to Christ than the Apostle John. As a young man, he had some similarities to a Paul Levine, in that Paul Levine, at a very young age, the founder of Bible Tracts Incorporated, Paul Levine got very close to Christ, and he retained that vicinity to Christ. He wanted to know more about Jesus. And John, of the 12 disciples, he was one of those three closest, wasn't he? Peter, James, and John, but he was a younger man. But he, you can make the case, ended up being the closest. But then Jesus ascended back to heaven. And there is a great long period of silence from John that we don't hear from him. But then we have the book of John, the Gospel of John. We have 1st, 2nd, and 3rd John. And then we have Revelation. All of these books, God used John as the human pen. In human terms, they were written, these books, by the Apostle John. Of course, we know in 2 Peter 1:21, holy men of God spake as they were moved by God, by the Holy Spirit. But at the time of the writing of 1 John, this apostle was an elderly man. It's likely that these five books were written over the span of about 10 to 15 years or so. And most commentators would believe that they were written in the order in which we see them in Scripture, with Revelation last during John's exile on Patmos. It's believed that 1st, 2nd, and 3rd John, though, were written toward the middle of this 10 to 15 year time frame by John the Beloved, as he was known. And I've already said there may have been no one on earth closer to Christ. And we're going to get into this, but as much as 1 John talks about love and about Christ's love, we may have no better human pen for this than the one that Jesus loved, the one that loved Jesus. It seems that John seemed to have been the closest to the Lord. He was one of the first two disciples called, along with his brother James, and then his fishing partner Peter. They held a privileged position, and the Bible tells us that John is described as the disciple whom Jesus loved. This is also the one that was so entrusted by Christ, he was appointed as Christ's mother's guardian, if you will. Remember that Jesus gave John the apostle the charge of taking care of his own mother while Jesus was on the cross. My point is this, as we get into this book of the Bible, I want you to understand that yes, absolutely, These are God-breathed words, but also understand that God used a precise and maybe, humanly speaking, a perfect pen for this particular book. We're going to really dive into this. I spent a lot of time today setting context and telling you about John, but the purpose of this is so that for the next 4 days, we can really spend time lifting up Christ. And we're going to do that as we go forward. I'm going to ask you, if you would, to pray for the ministry of Bible Tracts Incorporated, pray for the McCurry family, and pray for this study this week, that it truly would lift up Christ and lighten our eyes as we endeavor to know Him in a greater way. More about Jesus. My prayer, as always today, is this, that you have a great day for His glory. We'll talk to you soon. God bless.

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3: This is Jim Schneider inviting you to join us daily for Crosstalk. 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

0: welcome you to this broadcast of Let the Bible Speak, featuring messages preached by Dr. Alan Cairns, the founder of Let the Bible Speak Radio Ministries. Currently, Dr. Cairns is bringing a study of portions of Psalm 119. Throughout the study, the focus is on living clean in an unclean world. On this broadcast, Dr. Cairns continues his sixth message in the series, dealing with verse 14. I have rejoiced in the way of thy testimonies as much as in all riches. The theme of this verse is living in the joy of biblical holiness. Before Dr. Cairns comes, we invite your attention to this devotional thought from C.H. Spurgeon's collection called Morning by Morning.
1: Our meditation for this morning is found in Genesis chapter 1 and verse 5. The evening and the morning were the first day. Was it so even in the beginning? Did light and darkness divide the realm of time in the first day? Then little wonder is it if I have also changes in my circumstances from the sunshine of prosperity to the midnight of adversity. It will not always be the blaze of noon even in my soul concerns. I must expect at seasons to mourn the absence of my former joys and seek my beloved in the night. Nor am I alone in this, for all the Lord's beloved ones have had to sing the mingled song of judgment and of mercy, of trial and deliverance, of mourning and of delight. It is one of the divine arrangements of providence that day and night shall not cease, either in the spiritual or natural creation, till we reach the land of which it is written, There is no night there. What our Heavenly Father ordains is wise and good. What then, my soul, is it best for thee to do? Learn first to be content with this divine order, and be willing with Job to receive evil from the hand of the Lord as well as good. Study next to make the outgoings of the morning and

the evening to rejoice. Praise the Lord for the sun of joy when it rises, and for the gloom of evening as it falls. There is beauty both in sunrise and sunset. Sing of it, and glorify the Lord. Like the nightingale, pour forth thy notes at all hours. Believe that the night is as useful as the day. The dews of grace fall heavily in the night of sorrow. The stars of promise shine forth gloriously amid the darkness of grief. Continue thy service under all changes. If in the day thy watchword be labor, at night exchange it for watch. Every hour has its duty. Do thou continue in thy calling as the Lord's servant, until he shall suddenly appear in his glory. My soul, thine evening of old age and death is drawing near. Dread it not, for it is part of the day. And the Lord has said, I will cover him all the day long.

Pastor A.W. Tozer was one of the spiritual giants of the 20th century. A self-made scholar with an insatiable hunger for the deep things of God, he was known to often burn the midnight oil in his study, seeking a more profound experience of his Lord and Savior. His book, The Pursuit of God, is the

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0: The focus on the message for today is from verse 14 of Psalm 119. I have rejoiced in the way of thy testimonies as much as in all riches. The theme, of course, is living in the joy of biblical holiness. The testimonies referred to by the psalmist are simply the Ten Commandments, the summary of God's moral law. In other words, to live a holy life, we must live in obedience to what the Lord has commanded. This is the essence of biblical holiness. Some Christians argue that they don't know how to live holy lives. Yet God's word is perfectly clear about this, and there is really no reason to be ignorant of what God expects. As we'll see, biblical holiness focuses upon the believer's destination rather than upon his present circumstances. Furthermore, holiness is biblical worship and biblical work. Every thought, choice, and action of the believer is for God. Now Dr. Cairns will continue this message, Living in the Joy of Biblical Holiness.
1: You know, when you take the witness of heaven as the guiding light through life, it makes right and wrong a whole lot plainer. You see, the Bible is a plain man's guide. You can take the Bible. I'm not for one moment insinuating that there are not difficult and deep but mysterious things in Scripture. Certainly there are, because the Bible is dealing with the most profound subjects that the human mind can possibly grapple with. But what I'm saying to you is, when it comes to the things concerning life and death and eternity, the Bible is absolutely plain. There's no difficulty in understanding how God wants us to live. No difficulty in that. Or there's difficulty in submitting to what God says about how we should live. We've all found that difficulty. And we cloud that and we cover it up and we cloak it under a lot of hypocritical argumentation as if it were difficult to know what to do. In most cases, Christians know how to live. And even if there are decisions that in themselves are difficult to come by, yet the basic principles that govern all decisions are not difficult to understand. You'll see this pathway is actually going someplace, and that means that holiness is living with a focus on the destination. You see, unholiness is focused on the moment. Holiness is focused on the destination. Sin would get us trapped in the moment, how we feel, the release of pressure, the fulfillment of desire, whatever. Sin will focus on that moment and shut out all the consequences. Now, I'm sure there's not a person here who has not been in that very position where the devil has come and sin has come and you have been trapped in that moment and you're so absorbed with the desire of that moment, with the thought of that moment, with the activity of that moment that you forget everything else, you forget its consequences. It may hurt you, it may hurt your family, it may hurt your business, it may hurt your testimony, it may hurt your soul. But all those things are shut out. That's what the devil does, that's what sin does. Get you focused on the pinpoint of the moment. Whereas holiness always, always focuses on the destination. You see, life is leading someplace. Whether you or I stop to think of it or not, every action we take is a step along a pathway that is leading to a destination. The last thing in the world the devil wants people to do is lift their eyes and see where they're going. See where this is leading me. It's the last thing he wants. But true and biblical holiness will always lift up the gaze and see, where is this pathway leading? Now, for the Christian, according to the Savior in Matthew chapter 7, it's leading unto life. That's why Paul could say in Philippians chapter 3, verses 13 and 14, I count not myself to have apprehended, but this one thing I do, forgetting the things that are past, the things that are behind. Stop there. For many people, that's very difficult. Letting go of the past. You may be sitting here this morning, your life is cursed with your own past failure. Even as a Christian, your own past sin. You can't forget it. Or perhaps your life is suffering from somebody else's past sin and you won't let it go. You're like a dog with a bone and you're going to gnaw at it and gnaw at it and gnaw at it until it eats you up. Paul says, listen, get your eye on the destination. You see, as long as you're holding on to the past, you're refusing to get your focus on the destination. You're wrapped up in your feeling of this moment, in the perverse comfort even that bitterness can bring to your heart. There is a perverse comfort in the misery of bitterness. I'm not going to go in to try and explain that, but I have no doubt you've experienced it. You get a perverse delight out of expressing bitterness and causing hurt. I won't let go of the past, my past or their past. Paul says, forgetting the things which are behind. How do you do that? Reaching forth to the things which are before. There's a glorious future for the people of God. A glorious future here and now in this world. A glorious future beyond this world. And Paul says, get your eyes on what God is setting out before you in Christ. And he says, doing that, I press. There's the idea of energy and urgency in that. I press, no matter what the opposition, no matter what the temptation to give up, I am pressing toward the mark for the prize of the high calling of God in Christ Jesus. That's holiness, living with the focus on the destination. So, to summarize, what is the essence of biblical holiness? It's a way of life that's oriented toward God. That's basically what it is. Whatever we do is according to God. That's a good description, by the way, of the word godly. It is according to God. When our English version speaks about godly sorrow, it is sorrow according to God. A sorrow that corresponds with our view of God. What is holiness? Is a way of life that corresponds with our view of God. Holiness is a life oriented toward God. So it's a biblical walk with God. Remember it was said, Enoch walked with God. Now Enoch lived in tough times. Then think of Noah. Noah, we are told, walked with God. I have to say that Noah is a man who stands out in Scripture as having one of the most glorious testimonies any human being has ever had. He was the only father in the world. And the certain scholars are right, and I believe they are. You're talking of a world of a population of over 1 billion people. He was the only father in the world who walked with God, but he did. His was the only home that was constructed according to God, but that's how it was constructed. When the whole tide of public opinion was anti-God and anti-truth, and it was selfish and sensual and sinful, when all the wickedness that we are seeing today and that we lament today, all the vileness and the filthiness that we are told is going to come about in the last days, when all that was flooding the earth, because remember, the days before the coming of Christ are, according to the Savior, as it was in the days of Noah. This was a man who was living in the midst of an ocean of filth, and he was pure. Why? He walked with God. Oh, how good we are at making excuses for ourselves. It was easy for our forefathers to be holier than we are. They didn't have the temptations. How often have you heard it? Young people today have so many temptations. They have so many. Rubbish! Sure, there is an accessibility that there wasn't before. But the lust of the flesh was always the lust of the flesh. And Satan was always Satan. And he always made sin available. Holiness was never the way of the world. And I'm saying this, and I'm saying it to me as much as to you. If Noah could walk with God in the day in which he did, then there is no excuse except our own.

wicked carnality, why we do not walk with God. No excuse whatsoever. Holiness is a biblical walk with God, walking with Him according to His Word. Of course, you can't walk with God if you want to walk with the world. You can't walk with God on the one arm and the devil on the other. Jesus said, you can't serve two masters. You can't walk with God and be in agreement with the devil. There we come to the real reason why so many people are not walking with God, because they're choosing their company, and their company is altogether different. Holiness is a biblical walk. It also is a biblical worship. You see, if you're walking according to God's witness, then you will see immediately that the Word of God is informing how you think and how you act. In other words, everything in life is immediately connected with what God is and with what God says. This is what gives the fear of God. I've often said from this pulpit that scripturally the fear of God and the worship of God are really one and the same thing. To fear Him is to worship Him. To walk with Him is to worship Him. Walking in biblical worship. And of course, holiness is a biblical work for God. You see, and this is the big thing that really I think we've got to get. Holiness refuses this and chooses this. Why? For God's sake. For God's glory. To fulfill God's purpose. Biblical holiness works not out of flesh, not out of guilt. Biblical holiness works for God. What is pleasing to the Master? What is glorifying to the Redeemer? What is going to present the name of my God most effectively before heaven, earth, and hell? Then that is the thing I want to do. That is the essence of biblical holiness.

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4: 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And the devil will cause your mind to wander, the doorbell will ring, the beans will burn, the baby will cry, something will happen to keep you from praying. Why? Because it is warfare. It is warfare.
3: Welcome to Love Worth Finding, featuring profound truths simply stated by pastor and author Adrian Rogers. The book of Acts shares numerous accounts of triumph over difficulty as the first Christians experienced victory through prayer. In Acts chapter 12, the early church faced persecution from Herod, who unleashed violence and put the apostle Peter in prison. Yet, verse 5 claims that constant prayer was offered to God for him by the church. As we fight our battle against the world, the flesh, and the devil, we need to learn how to pray as the early church did. If you have your Bible, turn to Acts chapter 12, as Adrian Rogers shares more on victory through prayer.
4: Acts chapter 12. Today, I want to talk to you about prayer. Not just, now I lay me down to sleep kind of prayer, but victorious prayer. As you read the book of Acts, ladies and gentlemen, there is the shout of victory, the ring of victory, and the shout of triumph on every page in the book of Acts. These people learned how to pray, and they saturated their lives with prayer, and God gave the victory. Now, compare that with the average Christian today. Compare that with the average church today. Compare that with Christendom as a whole today. We are failing in our battle against the world, the flesh, and the devil. And the reason that we fail, ladies and gentlemen, is primarily, fundamentally, we do not know how to pray. There's not a failure in your life or in my life that is not a prayer failure if you properly analyze it. There's not a need in my life or in your life that could not be met if we knew how to pray and would practice what we know. There's not a sin in my life or in your life that proper prayer would not have avoided. As Jesus said, watch and pray lest ye enter into temptation. How important it is that we learn how to pray. The 12th chapter of the book of Acts has a wonderful lesson on prayer, and we're going to look at it. There's some things I want you to learn about victorious prayer. And the very first is this, it's what I'm going to

call the freedom to pray, or the freedom of this prayer. Now you notice the Bible says that Peter was in prison, but prayer was made. Now, can you imagine how hopeless it is for this man? I mean outwardly. Here he is in a dark dungeon, in a deep, secure dungeon. He's such an important prisoner, there are 16 people that are assigned to him personally to guard him. Furthermore, they want to make so certain that he doesn't escape that they have chains on him. He's chained on one side to a soldier, and he's chained on the other side to a soldier. Now, they're going to put him to death. Murderous old Herod has already killed James with the sword. I imagine he beheaded James. And he saw that he gained so much popularity with the enemies of the gospel, he said, I'll do the same to Peter. He's the big fisherman. They all like him. I'll put him to death. And I'm going to do it in just a few days. And he announced the day that Peter is to be executed. Now, what are these disciples going to do? I mean, how are they going to get Peter out of prison? Are they going to get some petitions up? Are they going to say, now look, we are influential citizens in this city, and we demand that you release Simon Peter? They had no influence. What are they going to do? Are they going to take a collection and get a lot of money and go in and bribe Herod? They didn't have any money. Silver and gold have we none. And what they had distributed to feed the poor and to take care of those who were in distress in that time. What were they going to do? I'll tell you what they were going to do. They were going to pray. There's the freedom to pray. Every other door was closed, but there was one that was open. It went straight up, and they could pray. Now, friend, the devil may do many things to inhibit you, but there's one thing he can't do. He can't stop you from praying. I mean, there may be iron doors all around you. There may be chains all over you. There may be people all against you, but you can pray. Prayer should not be our last resort. It ought to be our first thought, our first opportunity. There is the freedom to pray. Would to God that we could learn how to pray and to take advantage of the opportunity of this freedom. But I want you to notice something else. I want you to notice not only the freedom of that prayer, but I want you to notice what I'm going to call the faithfulness of that prayer. Look again, if you will, in God's Word in verse 5. Peter, therefore, was kept in prison, but prayer was made without ceasing. Without ceasing. The faithfulness of this prayer. Do you know what's wrong with many of our prayers? We have a take it or leave it attitude toward prayer. We ask God to do something for us, and if God doesn't seemingly answer right away, then we just kind of stop praying. But these people didn't. They prayed, and they prayed, and they prayed again. Now, I don't know why God doesn't always immediately answer our prayers. There's a mystery to prayer. But I'll tell you this much about it. Our God says that we are to keep on praying. They prayed without ceasing, the faithfulness of their prayers. Now I want you to notice something else. I want you to notice the fervency of their prayer. Because look again in verse 5. This word without ceasing may be translated fervently. Fervently. It's one of those kind of words that has a double meaning. And it means that they prayed with intensity. They prayed with fire and with fervency. I'll tell you something else that's wrong with many of our prayers. We pray with such casualness, with half-heartedness. Half-heartedness is an insult to God. The Bible says in Jeremiah chapter 29 and verse 13, "Ye shall seek me and find me, when ye search for me with all your heart." With all your heart. Prayer is hard work. That's the reason that many of us don't pray. It requires concentration. It requires effort. Paul said in Romans chapter 15, verse 30, "Now I beseech you, brethren, for the Lord Jesus Christ's sake,
And for the love of the

spirit that you strive together with me. Notice the word strive together with me in your prayers to God for me. Strive. That's a word that means to labor. Friend, there's the rest of faith, but there is the fight of faith also. We need to learn how to pray fervently, to mean business with God, to strive together in your prayer. The freedom of the prayer, they could pray. The faithfulness of their prayer, they prayed without ceasing. The fervency of their prayer, they did business with God because, dear friend, they were desperate. I want you to notice also what I'm going to call the fellowship of their prayer. They prayed together. Now notice, Peter was kept in prison, but prayer was made without ceasing of the church. Of the church. And by the way, these are the only people that really have the promise that their prayer is going to be answered. Turn with me, if you will, to 1 John chapter 5, verse 13. These things have I written unto you that believe on the name of the Son of God, that ye may know that ye have eternal life, and that ye may believe on the name of the Son of God. And this is the confidence that we have in him. If we ask him anything according to his will, he heareth us. And we know that if he hear us, whatsoever we ask, we know that we have the petitions that we desired of him. Now, who is the us to whom he's referring? To those who have believed on his name, to those who are saved. Prayer is for people who can pray in Jesus' name. Prayer is for the church. Jesus said to his church in Matthew 18, verse 18, verily I say unto you that whatsoever ye shall bind on earth shall be bound in heaven, and whatsoever ye shall loose on earth shall be loosed in heaven. Again I say unto you that if any two of you shall agree on earth as touching anything that they shall ask, it shall be done for them of my Father which is in heaven. For where two or three are gathered together in my name, there am I in the midst of them. And that tells us that if prayer was made of that church so long ago, prayer needs to be made of this church. I mean, we need to pray, folks. Your Sunday school class needs to be an enclave of prayer. Your deacon group needs to be a time of prayer. Your fellowships ought to open and close with prayer. Committee meetings need to be saturated with prayer. The orchestra, when you meet, you ought to pray. The choirs, before you get ready to sing, you ought to pray. And I don't mean just say, Lord, bless us. Now, I mean pray. Everything we do ought to be saturated with prayer. This church ought to run on the engine of prayer. It's the fellowship of prayer. Now I want you to notice the faith of their prayer. The Bible says again that their prayer was made unto God. They weren't praying to impress one another. They realized that they were coming into the throne room. They were speaking with God. On a few occasions, I've had the privilege to meet with the President of the United States. That's a great privilege. And I thought, what would I say? How will I maximize this time? Tried to consider now, if I'm going to speak to a man who is this important and who has this much power, should I not think in my own heart and in my own mind what I will say? Should I not prepare myself? Ladies and gentlemen, when we pray, we come into the throne room of the Sovereign of the universe. How thoughtlessly, how carelessly, how flippantly, I am afraid that some of us come before Almighty God in prayer. Their prayer is unto God, unto God. I was in my study one day, and I had a thought that I believe was the most staggering thought I've ever had in my life. I cannot tell you the weight of that thought as it settled on me. It shook me to my core. The most staggering thought I've ever had. I can still remember the impact that it had on me and still has on me. I'm going to tell you what it was. And when I tell you what it was, you're going to say, everybody knows that. And so did I. But yet I cannot tell you the impact that thought had on me. Are you ready for it? Here it is. God answers prayer. I thought, my soul, is that true? I mean, is that true?
that the one who made

the universe, the God of all eternities, will hear me, and I can have influence in His court. He will hear me. I can pray, and He will hear me and answer me. And He's the one who said, call upon me, and I will answer thee and show thee great and mighty things that thou knowest not. Folks, what a thought. I mean, what a thought that we have that privilege to pray to God. Prayer was made without ceasing of the church unto God. That's the faith of their prayer. Thou art coming to a king. Large petitions with thee bring. For His grace and power are such, thou canst not ask too much. Thank God for the faith of that prayer. Then I want you to notice what I'm going to call the focus of that prayer. But prayer was made without ceasing of the church unto God for Him. Whom? Peter. He's in prison. He's going to be beheaded. We need to pray for him. God, we pray for Peter who is in prison. It's a focused prayer. A very specific prayer. Many of us pray such a generalized prayer that we never have to admit whether God heard our prayer or not. Isn't that true? Lord, save the lost. Lord, bless the sick. Lord, comfort the bereaved. Somewhere, somehow, somebody who's been lost is going to be saved. Somebody's sick going to get well. And you don't know whether it was your prayer or not, right? You see, that's kind of a safe prayer. But we need to pray these specific prayers. So we have to admit whether or not God answered our prayer. The average person, if you'd ask him what he prayed for yesterday, couldn't tell you. Just repeating these particular things. But when you get concerned, you can tell when a person is concerned when they mean business. They get specific. You know, have you ever heard anybody, they say something to you like this, hey, y'all come see us sometime. One of these days, y'all have to come over. They don't mean it. Let me tell you how you can tell when they mean it. They say, hey, look, I've got five of the thickest steaks you've ever seen in the freezer. Saturday at 5, I'm going to have the coals hot. We're going to barbecue those steaks. And can y'all be here at 5 Saturday? Now, they mean business, right? They mean business. That's the difference. That's the difference. Not y'all just come see us sometime. God bless the lost. No, listen. You get specific. Oh, God, my neighbor needs Jesus. Oh, God, here's a problem, and God, you know it. And Lord, we lay it before you. And now, God, we expect you to answer and give us what we need. And if this isn't what we need, show us it's not what we need and give us what we need. But we're praying, Lord, for something specific. Here's a prayer that is brought into focus. Now, you ought to have in your heart or in your Bible a list of prayer requests, a date, a prayer record of when you enter it and when God answers it, so you can give Him the glory and give Him the praise and get specific and focused in your prayer, because prayer that is channeled is prayer that is powerful. Prayer was made for Peter. Now, last of all, I want you to notice what I'm going to call the force of that prayer. The force of that prayer. What happened? Well, I'll tell you what happened. God answered it. And God delivered Peter from prison. Now, Peter's there in prison and he's asleep. Would you be asleep if you knew the next day they're going to execute you? Sleeping between two smelly soldiers, and chained to one on one hand and chained to the other on the other hand. And there's Peter. He's sound asleep. I mean, Peter was so asleep when that angel came in there. If you read it, the Bible says the angel smote Peter and said, Peter, wake up. Get up! He gave Peter an elbow in the side. He actually had to shake him to rouse him. He had to raise him up. I mean, Peter's sawing logs. Why? I've tried to think about it, and I think I know one reason why.
In John 21, Peter's a young man when this happened to him. John 21, Jesus said, when you're an old man, they're going to lead you around. Peter thought, well, they say they're going to kill me, but I'm not old yet. Jesus was talking to me about when I'm an old man, so whatever's going to happen, I'm not going to die. I don't know why Peter was so calm. Maybe that was just it, dear friend. You know, I think we'd

0: We're not sneaking out. We're going out in class. So dress up. Peter rises up. He's dressed up. He and the angel walk out. And as they start to walk, they pass this guard and this guard. Everybody else evidently asleep or blinded or in a stupor, whatever happened to them. And then they come to this huge iron gate. I mean a big iron gate. Now remember, this is a prison. This is a fortress. Those gates like have an electric eye just open. Peter and the angel walk right out. That's the force of this prayer. Now, the answer to this prayer was late. It came at the last minute. God was on time, however. Don't you get antsy. Not only was it late, it was leisurely. God moves in majesty. They walk out. But I want to tell you something. It was also limited. The interesting thing is this. The iron gates opened of their own will. But when Peter got outside that iron gate, you're going to find out that he said, where will I go? Well, he said, I better go to the prayer meeting. Now, they were meeting at Mary's house. Mary was the mother of John Mark. And they're having a prayer meeting there. And there's a door out there also. There's a door to the courtyard. And it's a wooden door, I imagine. Peter knocks on that door. And they have a maid. She goes to the door and she looks out. She says, well, would you imagine? Look, that's Simon Peter. They're in there praying for Simon. Hey, folks. She just leaves him standing there. Peter's at the door. Oh, they say, well, no, look, Peter's in prison. That must be his ghost. That's an angel or something. Hey, Peter, is this really you? Yeah, it's me. He says it's really him. And the Bible says there that Peter is knocking and knocking and knocking and knocking. He's got red knuckles. The Bible doesn't say that, but that's original Greek. All right, now look. Here he is knocking. They're over there praying. Point. God is not going to do for you what you can do for yourself. Peter could never have opened those iron gates, but they could open that wooden door, right? Now, prayer is no substitute for common sense. It's no substitute for labor. It's no substitute for work. Jesus said, you roll away the stone, and then he said, Lazarus, you come forth. They could roll away the stone, but they couldn't raise Lazarus. You understand what I'm saying? Friend, Peter could not have opened that iron gate. But they could have opened that wooden door. Now, God does not do for us what we ought to do for ourselves, but we can never do for ourselves what God alone can do. And when we begin to merge prayer with obedience and common sense, then God begins to work. We must learn, dear friend, that there's a force in prayer. There's a power in prayer. It's not a substitute for work. It's not a substitute for common sense. But when we begin to pray, then we see what God alone can do. When we depend on organization, we see what organization can do. When we depend upon planning, we see what planning can do. But when we depend on prayer, we see what God can do.
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3: 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Islamist militants from the Allied Democratic Forces have attacked one pastor's village in the DRC 3 times in the past year, destroying every building belonging to Christians. In the first attack, the ADF killed 15 people inside his church and kidnapped 20 others. In the second, they killed 6, including a church elder. In the third attack, the pastor said they were specifically looking for him. Despite the danger, he continues to care for more than 100 Christians who now gather to worship under trees in the courtyard of their destroyed church. Please pray for this pastor's spiritual endurance and for suffering Christians in the DRC.
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8: Did you know Christ does not pray for the world? 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He says, I pray not for the world. I pray for those that thou hast given me. Somebody says, you mean to tell me he doesn't pray for the world? He says he doesn't. Why doesn't he? He died for the world. And the Holy Spirit is down here to make the offering of Christ real to those that will accept and receive it. He could do no more than what he did, dying for the sins of the world. But he's up yonder today praying for you and me. And I'm glad he is, because if it wasn't for him up there, we couldn't do very much down here today.
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0: With SRN News, I'm Rich Thomason in Washington. Their ceasefire did not prevent the U.S. and Iran from trading fire over the weekend. President Trump insists prospects are good for an agreement to extend the ceasefire and reopen the Strait of Hormuz. There's a change of plan for the upcoming celebration of America's 250th anniversary, dubbed the Great American State Fair.
1: Organizers announced Saturday that President Trump himself will headline the event, set to start June 25th on Washington's National Mall. Some artists, like Bret Michaels, the Commodores, and Martina McBride, withdrew over concerns about the event's political ties. Others, including rappers Flo Rida and Vanilla Ice, still plan to perform. Freedom 250 spokesperson Danielle Alvarez emphasized the broader fair that is scheduled from June 25th through July 10th includes an array of exhibits, family-friendly attractions, musical performances, flyovers, and more. Bernie Bennett reporting.
0: There is more legal maneuvering ahead of the trial of Charlie Kirk's alleged assassin.
2: A Utah judge will decide whether to restrict access in parts of a July preliminary hearing and seal some exhibits in the case of the man accused of killing Charlie Kirk. Tyler Robinson's defense hopes to bar reporters and the public from parts of the July 6th through 10th proceedings. They'll feature the most significant presentation of evidence to date. Prosecutors are hoping for the death penalty if Robinson is convicted. He's charged with crimes including aggravated murder and the September 10th assassination of Kirk on a Utah college campus. Robinson has not yet entered a plea. I'm Haya Pinjwani.
0: Five rescued, two others still down there, trapped in a flooded cave in Laos. Rescue workers are searching for an alternate way into the cave, where the two have been trapped for almost 2 weeks. Heavy rains making the main entry impassable. On Wall Street, stock futures higher so far this morning. And this is SRN News. There's a new study of sermons and social issues.
3: It comes from the Pew Research Center, and it finds that white evangelical Protestants who attend church regularly are most likely to hear the pastor mention abortion or homosexuality from the pulpit. Catholics, on the other hand, are more likely to hear about abortion or immigration. Amongst white mainline Protestants, sermons are more likely to mention a wide range of issues, including those mentioned, as well as Israel, the Iran war, and the environment. Michael Harrington reporting.
0: Ohio is the latest state to consider assisted suicide. Democrats in the state legislature have introduced a bill would allow residents to take their own life with the help of a doctor. The last time such an attempt was made in Ohio was in 2018, and the measure did not go anywhere. Pro-life advocates and clergy members are vowing to campaign hard against that legislation, and polls indicate that, at least in the early going, residents are mostly skeptical of the idea. This is SRN News. It is being referred to as an incident. It made for some anxious moments for passengers on an international flight.
2: A United Airlines flight to Spain turned back to Newark after a possible security threat. The flight carrying 190 passengers and 12 crew members returned to Newark because of a suspicious four-letter Bluetooth device name. Passengers evacuated while Port Authority police swept the aircraft, and passengers had to be rescreened by TSA and Customs before reboarding. The replacement flight took off early the next day and landed in Spain that afternoon. The incident follows other recent security concerns with United Airlines, including a diverted domestic flight and a collision at Newark Airport earlier this month. I'm Haya Pinjwani.
0: President Trump is fuming about a court ruling that blocks his renovation plans for the Kennedy Center. Calls the ruling judge an anti-Trump hater. More details at srnnews.com.
4: Ephesians chapter 5 and verse 8. For ye were sometimes darkness, but

0: Now are ye light in the Lord. Walk as children of light. Ephesians 5, verse 8. God's Word reminding us that Christians have been transformed.
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4: 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Sadly, there are many people who think of God as a distant, bitter, angry judge, someone who wants nothing more than to stop humanity from having fun. 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Find out on Grace to You as John MacArthur begins a study titled Enjoying God. Now, you might already be familiar with this idea of enjoying God. Maybe you've heard it in the Westminster Shorter Catechism or elsewhere. But perhaps you have questions about that concept. We know about being humble before God, fearing Him, honoring Him. But does He really expect us to enjoy Him? Here is how John answered that question.
5: Yeah, I think he does. We should be filled with joy. I mean, if you talk about Christian joy, the fruit of the Spirit, love, joy, rejoice always. And again, I say rejoice. Rejoice in the Lord, right? Rejoice in the Lord is exactly what's being said in that catechism, that we should find our joy in the Lord. We should rejoice in the Lord. And what does that mean? It doesn't mean necessarily that there's some attribute of God you pick out and you express joy over that, although that is something we do. We particularly do that in singing hymns, right?
6: Right.
5: We express joyfully our gratitude to God for His character in the hymns that we sing. But I think rejoicing in God is not so much just in who He is, but in the reality of His work in your life. So when you rejoice in the Lord, you're rejoicing in His mercy, you're rejoicing in His grace, you're rejoicing in His wisdom, you're rejoicing in His word. And for me, you're rejoicing in His providence. You're rejoicing in the hand, the invisible hand of God that is ordering the flow of your life. That's when you're enjoying God. You're enjoying the forgiveness that He gives you day in and day out for your sin, the strength of the Spirit who indwells you, all the illumination of the Word of God. This is the source of all of our spiritual joy. So we're going to have a great time in this study we launched today. It's titled Enjoying God. And we're going to do just that. We're going to look at John chapter 5, Jesus' view of the Father, and also Isaiah 6, experiencing the presence of God. We'll examine the relationship we have with God and why we should enjoy Him as our Father and our Redeemer. The study is about putting aside the speculation about what God is like and truly understanding Him from His Word and enjoying His presence. So stay with us.
4: Yes, do stay with us, friend. Knowing God deeper, so that you can experience the full joy of your salvation, that's what this study will help you do. So let's get to it. Here's John helping make sure you're enjoying God.
3: Jesus knew God better than anybody, better than the theologians who have spared no ink in writing about Him through the centuries. better than the erudite philosophers and thinkers who have voluminous efforts of thought regarding deity, better than the prophets who received their information by revelation, better than the apostles who the same received it by revelation, better than any human source whose mind is limited by the confines of humanness. Jesus knew God better than anybody. And Jesus said, you can trust God. You see, Jesus had spent all of eternity past in the presence of God. There never was a beginning of God, and there never was a beginning of Jesus, and so always they had been together. And in John 1, it says they were proston theon. Jesus was face to face with God. In fact, in his high priestly prayer in John 17, he says, Father, give me back the glory I had with you before the world began. If anybody knows about God, he does. And he says you can trust God with your life. And so I began to think about that. If I really want to know what God is like, then I ought to listen to what Jesus says. And what does Jesus say about God? First of all, he gives us a great presentation of God. A great presentation of God in his words in the Gospels. In John 4:24, he tells us about the nature of God. He says, God is a spirit. In John 17:11, he tells us about the holiness of God. He says, Holy Father. And in John 17:25, he says, O righteous Father. And then Jesus repeatedly tells us about the justice of God. In Matthew 21:33 and following, he tells about a vineyard owner who literally destroyed the wicked husbandman who had ill-treated his servants and his son, and that vineyard owner is God, and he judges sin. In Matthew 22, he tells about a man who refused to wear the wedding garment and was cast into outer darkness. In Matthew 25, he tells us about five foolish virgins who came too late and were left out. In Matthew 25, at the end of the chapter, he even tells us as he dies on the cross that he is dying in effect under the devastation of divine judgment. And so Jesus tells us about the justice of God, about the holiness of God, about the nature of God. In Mark 10:27, he says, with God all things are possible. And so he tells us about the power of God. In Matthew 23:22, he talks about heaven being the place of the throne of God. And thus he teaches us regarding the sovereignty of God. In Mark chapter 6 and verse 4, he says, the Father who sees in secret, and thus he tells us of the omniscience of God. And in Matthew 6:32, he says, your Father knows you have need. And he goes on to tell how if he clothes the grass of the field, he'll clothe you too, and thus he tells us about the care of God. In Matthew 5:45, he says he makes the rain fall on the just and the unjust, and thus he defines the providence of God. If you want to know about God, listen to Jesus. He's known him forever. Jesus taught us the major truths about God then, his nature, his holiness, his justice, his power, his sovereignty, his omniscience, his care, and his providence. But you know something? In all of that, and there's more even to that, we still haven't touched on the main lesson Jesus taught us about God. There is one lesson that supersedes every other lesson he ever gave. There is one title for God that is repeated in the Gospels 189 times. 124 of those times in the Gospel of John alone. And that title for God is simply this, Father. Father. More than anything else, more than any other concept of God, more than any other theme about God, Jesus majored on the fact that he was a father. Father was

was always Jesus' special way of referring to God. He said, my Father, our Father, your Father, and just plain Father. In fact, do you remember something? The first words Jesus ever utters in the chronology of his life occur in the place of the temple. His parents have begun their journey home. He's only 12. They notice in the entourage that he isn't there. They go back and they say, what are you doing here, son? In effect, you remember what he said? Don't you know I must be about what? My Father's business? Father was ever and always the theme of Jesus' teaching about God. And I believe, people, in that wonderful passage in Luke 2, that you have in the primary confession of Jesus the germ of all his teaching about God. God, more than anything else, is my Father. What did Jesus teach us about the fatherhood of God? Let's go to John chapter 5, verses 17 to 24. And find out. This is the theology of Jesus regarding the fatherhood of God. Concentrate with me on this. Verse 17. Jesus answered them, my Father worketh hitherto, and I work. Stop right there. You want to know what's going on? Jesus just healed a man. Something that he should have been commended for, frankly. But because he had done it on the Sabbath, he was indicted as one who broke the rabbinical tradition, one who broke the law. And because he did this healing on the Sabbath, he had provoked a Jewish reaction. And they literally were manifesting hatred and persecuting him and even plotting his murder. And now Jesus gives them a speech which is meant to justify his healing on the Sabbath. But inherent in that speech where he justifies his healing on the Sabbath is a tremendous statement about God that's introduced in verse 17. And I believe he gives here five great qualities of the Father that become, in my mind, the standard for fatherhood. Listen, God did not get his title of Father from a human analogy. Man gets his definition of Father from God. It's a big difference. God is the Father. And we see five qualities of his fatherhood as the Lord talks about him. Number one, the Father is one with his Son. The Father is one with his Son. Look at it in verse 17. My Father works hitherto, and I work. Now, what's he saying? He's saying God works on the Sabbath, and I work on the Sabbath. I am one with God, so like God, I work even on the Sabbath. Now, this, believe me, people, is an astounding statement in Jewish ears. Listen. In Mark 2:27, Jesus said, the Sabbath was made for man. You say, well, now, wait a minute. When God created 6 days, he rested on the seventh. No, he only rested from his creation. If he'd rested, everything he made would have fallen apart. He ended the work of creation. He began the work of sustaining all that he had made. God doesn't need any rest. I just want to encourage you about that. In Isaiah 40:28, it says, the everlasting God, the Lord, the creator of the ends of the earth, faints not, neither is weary. God doesn't have to rest. The rest that he spoke of from creation was to set a pattern for man who needs a day of rest, who needs a day to focus on worshiping him. But Sabbath was made for man,
And so God isn't bound by it. And if God wants to heal on the Sabbath, he'll heal. And Jesus, in effect, says, and so will I. And in saying that, he is making himself what? Equal with God. And that's exactly the message they got, verse 18. Therefore, the Jews sought the more to kill him because he not only had broken the Sabbath, but said that God was his Father, making himself what? Equal with God. You want to know something, beloved? It's hard to understand this. But he was equal with God. He was God. One thing true about the Father, he is one with his Son. He is one with his Son. Jesus further emphasizes this in verse 19. Then said Jesus unto them, verily, verily, I say to you, the Son can do nothing of himself, but what he sees the Father do. For whatever things he doeth, these also doeth the Son in the same manner. He says, we're one, we work together. We do things together. The point is this close and intimate communion between the Father and the Son. I think that it's aptly illustrated in the great prayer of our Lord in John 17 and verse 1. These words spoke Jesus, lifted up his eyes to heaven and said, Father, the hour is come. Glorify thy Son, that thy Son also may glorify thee. I have glorified thee on earth. I have finished the work thou hast given me to do. And now, O Father, glorify thou me with thine own self, with the glory which I had with thee before the world was. In verse 21, he prays that they all may be one as thou, Father, art in me and I in thee, that they may be one in us. In other words, over and again, Jesus knew that being a son of God meant that he was one with the Father. There's a second thing here about the Father from Jesus' perspective. Not only is the Father one with the Son, but secondly, the Father loves his Son. Look at it in verse 20. Couldn't be simpler. For the Father loves the Son. Stop right there. Jesus knew the Father loved him. It's a unity of love. And back again to the 17th chapter where Jesus prays again in these words, expressing this tremendous love. He says, I in them, and thou in me, that they may be made perfect in one, that the world may know that thou hast sent me and hast loved them as thou hast loved me. He knew the Father loved him. Verse 26, I have declared unto them thy name and will declare it, that the love with which thou hast loved me may be in them and I in them. Listen, you want to know what Jesus thought about God? He said, God is a father. What does it mean that he's a father, Jesus? It means he's one with his Son. What else does it mean? It means that he loves his Son. As for God himself, how many times did he say, this is my what? Beloved Son. The first and foremost object of the Father's love is the Son. There's a third thought here. The Father blesses the Son. Look at verse 20 again. And showeth him all things that he himself doeth, and he will show him greater works than these. The Father spares nothing for the Son. Shows him everything that he knows, everything that he has, everything that the Son could ever do, and beyond what the Son had even seen in his human experience, God would allow him to see and do. He spared nothing. Nothing. The Father blesses the Son. I suppose that's why Jesus was full of grace and truth, because God gave him not the Spirit by what? By measure. He showed the Son everything. Spared nothing. Even the cross had its joys. The Bible says he endured the cross for the joy that was set before him. So the Father is one with his Son. The Father loves his Son. The Father blesses his Son. There's a fourth thought. The Father gives authority to his Son. The Father gives authority to his Son.
Verse 21. Look at this. For as the Father raiseth up the dead and giveth them life, even so the Son giveth

life to whom he will. For the Father judgeth no man, but hath committed all judgment unto the Son. Listen, you know what he's saying? He is saying equal authority is given to the Son. He will give life. He will bring

And so we see that he is equal in power. He is equal in authority. He is equal in his right to rule and reign and judge. Verse 25 further expresses this. The hour is coming and now is when the dead shall hear the voice of the Son of God, and they that hear shall live. For as the Father hath life in himself, so hath he given to the Son to have life in himself, and hath given him authority to execute judgment, and so forth. And so the Father has given authority to the Son, now watch this, to act in the Father's behalf. To act in the Father's behalf. Tremendous thought. Now listen. The Father is one with his Son. The Father loves his Son. The Father blesses his Son. The Father gives power and authority to his Son. Finally, Jesus says of the Father, and I love this, he honors the Son. He honors the Son. Verse 23. And he calls all the world to that honor, that all men should honor the Son, even as they honor the Father. He that honoreth not the Son honoreth not the Father who hath sent him. And by the way, verse 24 brings the sum of it. He that hears my word and believes on him that sent me hath everlasting life. If you listen to this command to honor the Son, if you kiss the Son, if you embrace the Son, you will be raised to everlasting life. If you do not, you will come into judgment. And so the Father honors the Son. Now let me sum it up. God is a Father from Jesus' perspective, who is one with his Son, who loves his Son, blesses his Son, empowers his Son, and honors his Son. I believe, people, that that is probably the most concise theological statement Jesus ever made about the Father. It sums it up so beautifully. How did he see the Father? In those five ways. Say, well, that's nice for him. But after all, we're not deity. I mean, what does that have to do with us? We're not sinless perfection. We're sinful imperfection. We're men, not God. Jesus was God. Jesus even said in John 14, if you have seen me, you have seen the Father. I mean, how does this apply to us? Is God such a Father to me as he is to Christ? Is God such a Father that he would make me one, that he would love me and bless me and give me power and authority and honor? Is God such a Father to me? Listen, Hebrews chapter 2, look at it. Hebrews chapter 2 and verse 11. This is just a tremendous statement. Listen. For both he that sanctifieth. Now, who is the only person in the universe who can sanctify? God. For both he that sanctifieth and they who are sanctified are all of what? One. For which cause he, that is Christ the Lord, is not ashamed to call them what? Brethren. Is that great? Is God such a Father to me that he is to Christ? Yes. Verse 12 says it, saying, I will declare thy name unto my brothers. In the midst of the church will I sing praise unto thee. Listen to this, people. Jesus sees himself here in this magnificent prophecy of Psalm 22, standing in the assembly of the redeemed and standing with arm in arm the brothers who belong to the family and together raising praise to God. Jesus sees himself as one of us and calls us brothers. Is God such a Father to us as he is to Christ? Jesus called us brothers. He called us brothers. In Romans chapter 8, there is yet another word. In verse 14, for as many as are led by the Spirit of God, they are the sons of God. The Spirit himself beareth witness with our spirit that we are the children of God, and if children, then heirs. Heirs of God and what? Joint heirs with Christ. Co-heirs with Christ. Is God such a Father to us as he is to Christ? Yes. That's exactly what Paul is

0: saying. That's exactly what the writer of Hebrews is saying. Peter said it this way. Listen to his words. Grace and peace be multiplied unto you through the knowledge of God and of Jesus our Lord. According as His divine power hath given unto us all things that pertain unto life and godliness through the knowledge of Him that hath called us to glory and virtue, by which are given unto us exceedingly great and precious promises. Now listen, that by these ye might be partakers of the divine nature. Listen, when you became a Christian, you became a partaker of the divine nature. When you believed in Christ, you became in Christ. When you were saved, you became one with the Lord Jesus. His life is imputed to you. Nevertheless, you live, yet not you, but what? Christ lives in you. God sees you as one with His Son, as one with Himself, as the equal recipient of all that His fatherhood and its benediction may mean. When Jesus talks about Father, He isn't just talking for Himself. He's talking for you and for me. Let's pray. Thank you, Father. Thank you for the joy that's in our hearts because you ran one day and threw your arms around us when we weren't worthy, when we didn't deserve it. But you loved us anyway. Thank you for being such a father to us that you are to Jesus Christ, for making us one with you, loving us, blessing us, giving us authority and honor. We praise you in Jesus' name. Amen.
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2: The way you respond to God's reproof is a life and death proposition. Because the gospel is a reproof, it's revealing that you're in sin and you need a savior. The way you respond to God's reproof is a life and death proposition. And what an evil shame when pastors and churches have steered away from reproof. What an evil shame. It's evil.
3: 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Equipping the Saints is a daily radio outreach from Equipping Bible Church in Greer, South Carolina. And our teacher is Greg Lundstedt, pastor of Equipping Bible Church. And Greg, today we're facing a spiritual epidemic in the United States. It's one that we've got to address soon or we'll face dire consequences.
4: Yes, Dave, and that spiritual epidemic that you're talking about has to do with the church and the Word of God. And what am I talking about right now? 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
3: Well, be sure to stay with us for the end of today's broadcast. 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
2: If your church is faithful in the Word and people don't want to hear it, that's not on you guys. That's on them. That's on them who don't want to hear it. Who don't want to hear it. He clearly said the time will come. They're going to want to accumulate tissues for themselves and have their ears tickled with myths or stories. That's certainly happening. So back to what we see in our passage. All scripture is beneficial to be taught. That is the sphere of what is taught in church. That is what is taught. There's nothing else. When Peter was speaking to, in his first epistle, we see that if you speak the word of God, you better be the oracles of God. You better be the word of God. Now, we certainly see these churches that have stories and video clips and all this stuff rather than sound doctrine. You see it today. It's a horrible thing to see, where there's not much of any, a little bit of sprinkle here and there to please the elderly that don't want to leave yet, you know, a little bit here and there, but it's just sprinkled in there. But lately I'm seeing in churches kind of a rebounding from the secret church, kind of a going the other way of kind of these reformed type churches where they've got a lot of theology in there, but it's not sound. It's not sound doctrine. Although scripture is taught, it leans on man's intellect or man's reason, and it applies it to such. It's unhealthy. Thus, it's not profitable. All scripture is inspired by God and is profitable. It's the word of God rightly taught that is profitable. So then, sound doctrine or teaching is mandatory in order that we would have sound thinking and thus godly living. Thus godly living, as we'll see. So then, all scripture is inspired by God and profitable for teaching. What's the second thing we see here that it's beneficial for? For reproof. Proselegmon, the term elegmon means to bring to light, to expose. It's even translated convict. It's exposing, bringing forth, to bring to light. And in this context, it's our sinfulness. It's our erroneous thinking, it's our deviation, it's our sin. And oh, how Satan must be so delighted these days to watch the word be watered down and misapplied, where no one walks away convicted after the service. God's word is profitable for conviction. If we're not being convicted, something is wrong. If you're in a church and you are not being convicted of sin, something is very, very wrong. Now, we're going to see also we need to be corrected and trained. The term reproof speaks of, again, exposing. We see that the Holy Spirit will convict the world concerning sin. Same word, John 16:8. We see Titus being told by Paul, these things speak and exhort and reprove with all authority. With all authority. Let no one disregard you. How much reproof do you hear in churches these days? Yet if the word is being taught rightly, there will be reproof. There will be reproof. It'll

be there. Because all scripture is profitable for reproof. Even Matthew 18, if your brother sins, go and reprove him. Expose it. If he listens to you, you want him. Show him his sin. Expose it. You're going the wrong way. This is wrong. This is against God's word. And if you win him, praise the Lord. Turn to Proverbs chapter 1. We see a lot about reproof in Proverbs. We need to have a right attitude towards reproof. And I venture to say that there's those who aren't saved or are actively in their sin don't want to hear it. Just be honest with you. Proverbs chapter 1. Let's go down to verse 22. How long, O naive ones, will you love simplicity? And scoffers delight themselves in scoffing, and fools hate knowledge. And what does he say? Turn to my reproof, the reproof of the word of God, God's wisdom in his word. Turn to it so you'll be reproved. Behold, I'll pour out my spirit on you. I'll make my words known to you. Said, hey, turn. But notice there's a problem if you don't. But I called and you refused. I stretched out my hand and no one paid attention. And you neglected my counsel and did not want my reproof. I will even laugh when your calamity, I'll mock when your dread comes. You see, Christians going through all kinds of problems, supposedly. Well, they didn't want to hear God's word. I'm not talking about problems for following Jesus. That's different. I'm talking about problems for sin that's not dealt with. He says, I'll mock when your dread comes. When your dread comes like a storm and calamity comes on like the whirlwind, when distress and anguish come over you, then they will call upon me and I will not answer. They will seek me diligently, but they shall not find me because they hated knowledge and did not choose the fear of the Lord. They would not accept my counsel. They spurned all my reproof. Not good. So they shall eat of the fruit of their own way. They shall be satiated with their own devices. For the waywardness of the naive shall kill them, and the complacency of fools shall destroy them. But he who listens to me, that's the word of God, God's wisdom, shall live securely and be at ease from the dread of evil. You know, the way you respond to God's reproof is a life and death proposition. Because the gospel is a reproof, it's revealing that you're in sin and you need a savior. The way you respond to God's reproof is a life and death proposition. And what an evil shame when pastors and churches have steered away from reproof. What an evil shame. It's evil. They've subjugated God's word, which reproves, to ear-tickling stories and watered-down teaching so that people don't get offended. I hear the gospel being presented at times. It gets all to the point where they're about to, you know, like, praise the Lord, praise the Lord. There's no reproof. There's no conviction. It just goes right off the cliff. Turn to Proverbs chapter 3. I'm just going to share. Actually, you can listen to these or you can note them down or whatever. Proverbs 3:11. I'm just going to read some verses on reproof just quickly, and you can note them or follow as I go along here. My son, do not reject the discipline of the Lord or loathe his reproof. Don't loathe it. Don't have a bad attitude towards it. Proverbs 5:11. And you groan your latter, and your flesh and body are consumed, and you say, how I have hated instruction, how I spurned reproof. I have not listened to the voice of my teachers, nor inclined to my instructors. I was almost in utter ruin in the midst of the assembly and the congregation. So after he goes the wrong way and says, man, I didn't listen, and I'm in utter ruin. Not good. Proverbs 29:1, a man who hardens his neck after much reproof will suddenly be broken beyond remedy. Proverbs 10:17, he who is on the path of life heeds instruction, but he who forsakes reproof goes astray. You forsake reproof by the church you take. The church you choose is deciding if you want to hear reproof or not. It really is. Proverbs 12:1, whoever loves discipline loves knowledge, but he who hates reproof is stupid. Now, we shouldn't be calling people stupid, but God does here. God is saying, you're stupid if you hate reproof. Proverbs 13:18, poverty and shame will come to he who neglects discipline, but he who regards reproof will be honored. Proverbs 15:10, stern discipline is for him who forsakes the way, and he who hates reproof will die. Proverbs 15:31, he whose ear listens to life-giving reproof will dwell among the wise. Amen. Proverbs 15:32, he who neglects discipline despises himself, but he who listens to reproof acquires understanding. All scripture is beneficial for reproof. It reproves us. It exposes our sin. Notice what he says later on, chapter 4, verse 2, 2 Timothy. Preach the word, be ready in season and out of season. Reprove, rebuke, and exhort with great patience and instruction. That should be coming from the pulpit. If it isn't, something's very wrong. Your pastor is shunning his duties. He is, quite frankly, sinning and is allowing Satan to be in control. So how do you respond to reproof? Well, one illustration, your choice of church reveals your answer. It really does. If you want an ear-tickling church that avoids sound doctrine proof,

0: And stern discipline is for him who forsakes the way, and he who hates reproof will die. To those who love God and want to be convicted, reproof is difficult, but it's a blessed thing. What's your attitude towards it? Don't hate it, don't spurn it, but turn towards it. Now, I praise God that he does not leave us at this point of being convicted, that he gives us what we need to do to be corrected. Notice in our passage, all scripture is inspired by God and profitable for teaching, for reproof, for correction. Ep ana thorsen, epi upon ana again, orthao, we get our word orthopedics from it, to make straight. It speaks of straightening up again, making straight again. That's what it speaks of. It speaks of setting up an object that has fallen down, of helping someone back on their feet after they have stumbled. It was used to speak of setting a bone that had broken, making it straight again. And so for those who are willing to accept God's reproof, then he will use this word to make you straight again. He's going to correct you. God's word not only convicts us, but if we're willing to listen and accept it, it corrects us. And there's a blessing in that. And so correction is Scripture's positive provision for those who accept its negative reproof. When we are broken in sin, God exposes those thoughts, those actions, and he makes us straight again if we'll listen. We get a bad attitude towards someone, we're broken, we're wrong, we're messed up, and God exposes it in his word, and we go, wow, Lord, forgive me, my attitude's wrong. And he makes it right. Oh, you want me to be kind, to be gentle. I trust you to help me. You want me not to respond this way. You want me to have a gentle answer. Okay, Lord. It's his positive correction. You want me to love those around me. It helps us see things rightly. We are broken with sin, but God exposes those thoughts and actions and makes us straight. Isn't that great? And we need it. I need it. You need it. We need it. And then notice it is beneficial for one last thing, for training in righteousness. The term training here, paideia, comes from the word pace, child. We get our word pedo from for children, pediatrics. And here it basically means to educate children. It speaks of training and instruction. For training and instruction, and it's often translated discipline in Hebrews chapter 12. It's translated discipline here, this idea of training or discipline in righteousness, training in righteousness. You turn to Hebrews chapter 12, and you'll see this word used over and over again. Because discipline, we always think of, oh boy, that's a spanking. But really, it's training. It could be a spanking. It could be other things. God uses it to train us and to discipline us, in a sense. Hebrews chapter 12, verse 5. And you have forgotten the exhortation which is addressed to you as sons. Hey, you've forgotten, Hebrews. My son, do not regard lightly the training or discipline of the Lord, nor faint when you are reproved by him. For those in the Lord he loves, he disciplines, and he scourges every son whom he receives. It is for discipline that you endure. It's for what God brings out of the difficulties that you endure them. It's for the fruit that he brings. But if you're without discipline, of which all you become partakers, then you're illegitimate children, not sons. Furthermore, we had earthly fathers to discipline us, and we respected them. Shall we not much more rather be subject to the Father of spirits and live? For they disciplined us for a short time that seemed best to them, but he disciplines us, he trains us, part of that's discipline, for our good, that we might share in his holiness. All discipline for the moment seems not to be joyful, but sorrowful, yet to those who have been trained by it in the gym of discipline, afterwards it yields the peaceful fruit of righteousness. That sounds great, yes. And so all scripture is profitable for training. But that training is in a certain sphere. We kind of want to be trained in the areas we want to be trained in. But here, scripture is profitable for training us in what? Righteousness. It speaks of that which is upright, that which is righteous. Now, righteousness is the standing which God imparts to us through faith in Jesus when we believe. We are declared righteous. We are justified by faith in Jesus Christ. But yet, as each one of us knows, our practical experience is not always the same. It's not so. We sin. So God lovingly uses his word to train us in righteousness, practical righteousness. We see very clearly Titus chapter 2, verse 11, for the grace of God has appeared, bringing salvation to all men, instructing us to deny ungodliness and worldly desires, right? To live sensibly, upright, righteous. righteously and godly in this present age. Jesus says, sanctify them in thy truth. Thy word is truth. Set them apart. Set them apart from sin. Train them. We saw that when we've been trained by discipline, it yields the peaceful fruit of what? Righteousness. God is using his word to make us more like Christ. He is child training us through his word so that we will be like Christ, practically speaking. And by the way, when that happens, sometimes there's difficulty. Blessed are you who are persecuted for righteousness' sake, right? Rejoice, and your reward in heaven is great, right? So do you see the pattern? It starts with the word of God, which is taught. It convicts, then corrects, and then trains us in righteousness. And that's all scripture. And by the way, you know, you wonder how I choose my applications when I preach. I simply base it on these things. Is it a portion that's convicting? Then I'm going to amplify that. I'm going to share that. Is it a portion that is training? I'm going to use that to train, because that's what God says his word is for. If it's for instructing, I'm going to use it to instruct. It's because that's what God says. We have no right to think up all the applications on our own. We need to allow God's word to bring those things out and work in the hearts of those who hear the word of God. All scripture is inspired by God and profitable for teaching, reproof, for correction, for training righteousness. Now, it doesn't stop here, because there's a purpose. Verse 17, that the man of God may be adequate, equipped for every good work. So what's the purpose for scripture's profitability? To puff us up with knowledge? To make us outwardly appear righteous? What's the purpose? No. Is it to make us feel good? Is it to address our felt needs? Its profitability and beneficiality is that we would be adequate, having been fully equipped for every good work. And notice he says here, a few observations, it relates only to the man of God. Scripture does not equip non-believers. Scripture doesn't equip those in sin who are unwilling to confess sin. It convicts them, but doesn't equip them. Those who are willing to allow themselves to be trained, to be reproved and corrected and trained, then it equips for those things. Not those who are stuck in the convicted zone and are not changing. It's for those who are actually growing in Christ. For those who are being, as we see, equipped by the word of God. It's for the man of God. See, the scripture is not profitable to non-believers apart from the gospel. The gospel is the power of God unto salvation. Don't give them principles from the word of God to make their lives better. You're going to sweep up their lives. They need Jesus. So often we want to go around the corner and just kind of bring a little bit of God's word to them when they're not saved, their family, whatever is that. No, they need the word of God. They need the gospel. The gospel is the power of God unto salvation. But for us, for the man of God, this is what God uses to make us adequate. And I want to share the grammar here. That the man of God may be, and this term that, hina, with a subjunctive in Greek means it's a purpose clause. This is the purpose for why that is profitable, why scripture is profitable. It's the purpose. He says that the man of God may be, and it's in a present tense, continually, habitually adequate. And then there's a past perfect participle, having been, completed action, equipped in the past with those results continuing to now. Okay, that's really the structure here. So let's take a look at these words. The term adequate, arterios, speaks of being fit, sufficient, completely qualified, thus able to meet the demands. It has a reference to a special aptitude for given uses. Adequate. You see, when we are equipped, we realize in ourselves, as Paul said, we're not adequate to consider anything that's coming from ourselves, but our adequacy is from God. When he equips us with his word, we are adequate for every good work. We're adequate. We're adequate to do everything God calls us to do when we allow his word to equip us. Remember, God's word is sufficient because it reveals a totally sufficient Savior. Seeing that his divine power is granted to us everything pertaining to life and godliness through the true knowledge of him who called us by his own glory and excellence, for by these he has granted us his precious and magnificent promises. 2 Peter chapter 1. We're inadequate within ourselves completely, but when we trust Jesus, and his word works in our hearts. When we abide in him and his word abides in us, John 15, we are adequate, by the way, for what he calls us to do. You know, I find these Christian songs these days, it's all about how broken and inadequate I am. It just stays there. Never that we go past that brokenness to Praise the Lord, I'm forgiven. Praise the Lord, I have been corrected. I've been made straight again. And he has made me adequate now. In Christ, I can step forward in faith and trust that he will enable me to do what I need to do at work, what I need to do in my marriage, what I need to do. He will help me. He will enable me to do it. Those circumstances that I'm not sure of, I trust him in everything. And notice he says that we are also, or having been equipped. The point is, you've been equipped in the past by the word of God, and it continues to now, so then you are adequate now, you see. This term equipped is a great word. It speaks of completely outfitting or furnishing. It spoke of a completely outfitted or furnished rescue boat, everything it needed to rescue people. It speaks of completely what we need. We're completely equipped. We got everything we need. And so he's saying, by God's word, we're completely adequate because we have been equipped. And notice what we're equipped for. For every good work. We want to be equipped for our lives, not for his desire, right? We want to be equipped for our will, but it's equipped for his will. In Ephesians chapter 2, verse 8, we've been for our grace, you've been saved through faith, and that not of yourselves. It's the gift of God, not of works, lest any man should boast. For we are his workmanship, term means poem in a sense, created in Christ Jesus for good works, which he has prepared beforehand that we should walk in them, you see. And when you are allowing God's word to teach you, to reprove you, to correct you, to train you, you're going to be adequate because you have been fully equipped for every good work. Quite an amazing thing. And notice the word every. It's not for a few. People say, well, yes, God's word is good for this area. It's good for church. It's good for that. But these other, no, it's good for everything. It's good for everything. We have everything we need for life and godliness through the true knowledge of him. And within this, it's when we abide in Jesus. I mentioned this and I'll finish up with this. When we abide in Jesus and we rest in him and his word rests in us, then we produce fruit. John chapter 15, Jesus says in verse 4, abide in me and I in you, as the branch cannot bear fruit of itself unless it abides in the vine, so neither can you unless you abide in me. I am the vine, you are the branches. He who abides in me and I in him, he bears much fruit. For apart from me, you can do nothing. It's by faith, trusting Jesus, relying on him, right? If anyone does not abide in me, he is thrown away as a branch and dries up, and they gather them, cast them into the fire, and they are burned. If you abide in me, and notice this, and my words abide in you, they're resting in you. He says, ask whatever you wish, and it shall be done for you. By this, my Father is glorified that you bear much fruit, so prove to be disciples. Well, what do you want to do? When you're abiding Jesus, what's your request going to be like? Lord, help me love my wife. Lord, help me do good at work. Ask whatever you wish. He hears your request. He's going to answer that. You abide in him, he's going to answer that. When Paul said his last words to the Ephesian elders, he'd never see them again. The very last thing he said to them was, and now I commend you to God and to the word of his grace, which is able to build you up. Saying, hey, all you need is God and his word. That's what you need. So then, how does this apply? Well, pastors and teachers, you better be preaching the word. Preach the word in season, out of season. You better be equipping the saints with the word of God. You better be doing that. Very serious thing. Let not many of you become teachers. It's a stricter judgment. Serious, serious thing. And then for those of us, we need to be allowing God through his word to equip us, to make us adequate, having been fully equipped for every good work.
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0: 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Greg, as we wrap up today's broadcast, gaining a high view of God's Word should be a top priority for every believer, but sadly for many, it isn't.
1: Well, Dave, as we've seen, it all comes down to our attitude, really in relationship to the Lord and thus His Word. You see, if I don't really care about His Word, I don't really care about Him. And pastors who don't preach and teach and obey God's Word and equip the saints, hey, they really don't care about the Lord. They don't love Him no matter what they say. And if you're in a church like that, you need to get out and get into a biblical church where the Word of God is being preached, where you are being fed and built up so that you'll be equipped for every good work.
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3: Indiana protects unborn lives. This is Matt Staver with Freedom's Call. The Indiana Supreme Court voted to reject Planned Parenthood's legal challenge to the state's near-total abortion ban. This leaves a lower court ruling in place that found the ban constitutional. Indiana's law bans most abortions, with some exceptions such as rape, incest, and medical emergencies. Planned Parenthood argued the abortion ban presented several circumstances where the life and health of a woman are at risk due to pregnancy where an abortion would be necessary. However, the circuit court judge found that Indiana's abortion ban did not infringe on the rights of any patient or medical provider to any protected medical care. His ruling also notes the law's health and life exception permits doctors to exercise reasonable medical judgment for determining whether an abortion is necessary when a woman's life is at risk. This is great news for life in Indiana. 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
5: 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I have a question for you. It may be something that you don't think about often, but I'm sure you've considered it at least a time or two. Here's the question. Do you know for certain that you'll be with God in heaven? Whatever your answer may be, there's an important follow-up. If you were to stand before God and He were to ask you, "Why should I let you into my heaven?" what would you say? Think about your answer to those questions, and as you think, consider the peace that you could have if you knew for sure that you'd spend eternity in heaven. Now, if you're unsure, or if you're counting on your own goodness to get you into heaven, I have some great news. 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What we need to do is to put our faith simply and only in Jesus Christ. Only Jesus has the key to heaven. So do you know for sure? If you don't, we have resources at sharelife.today. 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
1: God gives each one of us a purpose in life because we are created as His children. He does have a will and a purpose and a plan for our life. And if you'll examine the scriptures, God is a God of purpose, a God of plans, and one who pursues the fulfillment of those plans in people's lives. That person who is walking by faith is going to experience the favorable hand of God because God desires to pour out His blessings. That's the favorable hand of God.
2: A big pay raise, a healthy baby, a good report from the doctor. These are obvious blessings from God. But as we'll see today on In Touch, the teaching ministry of Dr. Charles Stanley, hardship or obstacles can also be signs of God's favor. Sound strange? Stay with us and hear how to recognize the favorable hand of the Lord.
1: All of us who are believers know in our heart that God loves us. Now we know that first of all because the Bible says it. And secondly, there are times when we feel it. But oftentimes God's children do not feel that God loves them, and therefore they say, well, I know that sometimes He does, but oftentimes I'm not sure. And all of us would like to feel like that we are walking in the favorable sight of God and that we have His favorable hand toward us. And there is a passage of Scripture that I believe gives us the characteristics of a person who is indeed walking and who is receiving and who is experiencing the favorable hand of God. All of us would like to experience that, and I believe we can. So I want you to turn, if you will, to Nehemiah. And I want us to look at the second chapter, but I want to give you a little background of what's happening here. You'll recall that under Nebuchadnezzar, many of the Jews were taken from Jerusalem over to Babylon, and they were made slaves. Well, one of these was a person by the name of Nehemiah, and he is now the cupbearer of the king, not Nebuchadnezzar, but Artaxerxes. And so he's lived through a period of time of captivity. And being the cupbearer of the king, he has a special relationship to him. And while he is serving, the scripture says that his brother and some others came from Jerusalem and told him about what was happening in Jerusalem. That is, that the walls were torn down as a result of the captivity, the gates were broken, and the enemies were just pilfering the place. In fact, it was in great despair. The people were despairing, and they're continually fearful of the enemy. So when he hears this, the Bible says he begins to fast and pray for several months. And then he comes into the king. And if you'll notice, the 11th verse of this first chapter says, O Lord, I beseech thee, may thine ear be attentive to the prayer of thy servant and the prayer of thy servants who delight to revere thy name, and make thy servant successful today and grant him compassion before this man. Now, I was the cupbearer to the king. Now, what happens in this second chapter, in these first 8 verses I want us to notice here, this is his coming before the king and making his request. And the title of this message is The Favorable Hand of the Lord. Listen to what he says in verse 1. Now, it came about in the month Nisan, that in the 20th year of King Artaxerxes, that wine was before him, and I took up the wine and gave it to the king. Now, I had not been sad in his presence. So on this particular day, the king said to him, Why is your face sad, though you are not sick? This is nothing but sadness of heart. And notice how Nehemiah responded. He said, Then I was very much afraid. And I said to the king, Let the king live forever. Why should my face not be sad when the city, the place of my father's tombs, lies desolate and its gates have been consumed by fire? Then the king said to me, What would you request? So I prayed to the God of heaven. Now listen. This is one of those quick ripcord kind of prayers.

You do it instantly in an emergency. Now, there's nothing wrong with those as long as that's not the only kind of prayer you're doing. And if you'll notice before this, in this first chapter, he spent months fasting and praying. So if you believe in short-term prayers, then if you want them answered, there better be some long-term prayers that precede them. So he said, "So I prayed to the God of heaven, and I said to the king, 'If it please the king, and if your servant has found favor before you, send me to Judah, to the city of my father's tombs, that I may rebuild it.' Then the king said to me," the queen sitting beside him, "'How long will your journey be, and when will you return?' So it pleased the king to send me, and I gave him a definite time. And I said to the king, 'If it please the king, let letters be given me for the governors of the provinces beyond the river, that they may allow me to pass through until I come to Judah. And a letter to Asaph, the keeper of the king's forest, that he may give me timber to make beams for the gates of the fortress, which is by the temple, for the wall of the city, and for the house to which I will go.' And the king granted them to me because the good hand of my God was upon me." Now, I want us to think in terms of God's favorable hand upon us. God loves everybody, and he loves his children, I think, in a very special way. I don't believe God is prejudiced toward anyone. He has intimates, that is, anyone who is willing to build an intimate relationship with him, he has an intimate relationship with him. But God, because he's a God of love, desires to show his favor toward his children. That is, he desires to show his goodness. He desires to express his goodness. He desires to give to us everything we need, everything we desire that fits his will and purpose for our life. So he is a good God, the Bible says. He is a loving God. And I think Nehemiah put it in such a beautiful way when he says, "The good hand of my God was upon me." That he says, the favorable hand of God was upon me. And so as I look through this book and read this scripture over and over and over again, asking myself this question, what is it in a man's life and what is it in his relationship to God that he could say, "The good hand of my God is upon me"? That God has a favorable hand toward me, because I think all of us would like to feel that and sense that, that we are favored by God. Doesn't mean we are better than someone else. Doesn't mean that we are more loved than someone else. But it means that God works in your life and my life, that it's very evident that he has favored us. That is, that he is expressing his goodness and expressing his love toward us. Well, I think there are a number of things, and if you're wise, you'll jot them all down. For the simple reason that the truth is, all of us want to feel the favor and the goodness of God upon our life. Well, one of the first things that I noticed in the life of Nehemiah is this, that here was a man who lived with a definite purpose in mind. For example, he was the cupbearer of the king, not out of his own choosing, more than likely, because he'd become a slave there in Babylon, but he had been willing to serve the king. And so it had a very definite purpose at that time in his life, and it was, of course, to be the best cupbearer he could possibly be and bear witness of his God, Jehovah. Not only that, when he heard the news of what was happening in Jerusalem and how the gates were burned and the city walls were torn down and the people of God were a reproach, and what we don't realize oftentimes is what the nationalistic spirit of those Jews was. I mean, they were the people of God. They were the chosen people of God. They recognized, they believed that they were the descendants of Abraham, God's friend. And so they saw themselves as a particular, peculiar people, even as God says that they were. And so he was struck and awed by what was happening. And the scripture says he set about to fast and to pray. And his purpose became to do something about the condition of the nation of Israel. That is, especially the holy city. The walls broken down, the gates burned, left them absolutely open to all kinds of attacks of their enemy. And so he purposed in his heart to do something about it. Now he set out to pray, to ask for God to give him wisdom and direction. And it's very evident and very clear that God gave him that direction because of what he does. But here was a man who had a very definite purpose, and he set out to accomplish that purpose. As the slave, the cupbearer to the king, he was good at that. He did it well. When God gave him a different purpose, he did that well. When we say purpose, we don't mean that it has to be some Christian vocation necessarily, as preaching or as a missionary or music or whatever it might be, though all of those are calls of God. But God gives each one of us a purpose in life.
because we are created as His children. He does have a will and a

purpose and a plan for our life. And if you'll examine the scriptures, God is a God of purpose, a God of plans, and one who pursues the fulfillment of those plans in people's lives. So if I should ask you, what is your purpose today? What is it you're trying to accomplish? What sense of direction do you have? Now, if you have no purpose in life, and you're just sort of floating through, doing the best you can with no sense of direction, nothing you want to accomplish, and no divine purpose, that is, no sense of godly purpose and godly direction and somehow allowing God to use you in some fashion, then why should you expect the favorable hand of God to be upon you? It is very clear, here's a man who lived with a definite purpose in mind, and he said, "The good hand of my God is upon me. The favorable hand of God is upon me." The second characteristic I noticed in his life was this, that here is a man in whose life prayer is a priority. If we want the favorable hand upon us, the favorable hand of God, we're going to have to be men and women of prayer. Because you see, it's men and women of prayer who are listening to God, who are sensitive to God, who are building an intimate relationship with God. And so when he speaks, they're able to hear. And so when something rises in the life and then there is a challenge, what is their first response? Not to run to their friends. Their first response is as his was, and that is, he said, he set aside days of fasting and praying, and for several months, this is what he did. If we want the favorable hand of God upon us, what is it that God wants from us most of all? He wants an intimate relationship, not service. Service is a result of that. An intimate relationship, building a relationship with us, whereby what? He desires and is able to pour out those extra blessings. His favorable hand is upon us. He was a person in whose life prayer was a priority. The third thing I want you to notice about him is this, that his was the pathway of faith. Here's a man who was governed by his faith in God. And if you'll think about what happens here, he's fasting and praying for several months and asking the Lord to give him direction, what to do. Somewhere in that season of prayer and fasting, God said to Nehemiah, "Nehemiah, you're the person that I want to go to Jerusalem and rebuild the walls and the gates." Well, I can imagine that Nehemiah must have said, "Well, you want me to go? How am I going to go when I'm a slave? When Artaxerxes, the king, all he has to do is to speak his mind and my head is gone. And how am I going to get him to let me leave his service and go back to my people? How long is it going to take? And what is he going to say? And how am I going to do it?" So he must have had 1,000 questions. That's why for several months he spent time fasting and praying. What was God doing in this period of time? Building his faith, establishing within him the continuous reminder that his promises to Abraham and Isaac and Jacob, his promises to the nation of Israel were covenant promises that God would somehow, miraculously, in some way, he would fulfill those promises. And he knew it was not the will of God for the holy of holy cities to be in such distress. So several months he prayed and fasted and waited upon God and listened. And so what happens? And you'll notice what he said. He said in this 11th verse of the first chapter, he says, "Now, O Lord, I beseech thee, may thine ear be attentive to the prayer of thy servant and the prayer of thy servants who delight to revere thy name. Make thy servant successful today. Grant him compassion before this man." Now, how do I know he walked in there with faith? Simply this, because of what he requested. When he walks in, of course, the Bible says that he looked a little sad, and so the king said to him, "Now, you're not physically sick, so what's wrong, Nehemiah? That this is something in your emotions." And so he said, "Well," and then he just let it fly, which a cupbearer would never do. He just said, "Well," and notice how he said it. He said, if you'll notice, in verse 3, he says, "Let the king live forever. Why should my face not be sad?" Now, that's rather courageous. "Why should not my face be sad when the city, the place of my father's tombs, lies desolate and the gates have been consumed by fire?" Now, he didn't say this because the previous king, he is the one who did it. He didn't say that. He's wise enough not to say. He said, "Why should I not be sad?" He says, "My people, they're living in a desolate position." Then so the king said to him, "Well, what would you request?"
Now, why would the king respond so quickly and so affirmatively? Because for days and weeks and months, this man had been on his face before God, crying out to God. He walked in there believing that the God who sent him in there to make the request is the God who said to him, Nehemiah, I'm going to send you to Jerusalem, you to do the work. If God said to him, I'm going to send you there, then God would have to assume the responsibility.

responsibility for making all those things possible. He wouldn't have walked in there making those kind of requests if he'd not been on his knees crying out to God, and God assuring him that his God who sent him also would provide every single need that he had. Here was a man who said, "The favorable hand of God is upon me." Why? Because he was a man with a purpose in his life. And he was a man who knew how to pray and talk to God. And he was a man who was willing to trust God for every single need, trust Him for His divine protection, and trust Him for every single thing he needed. Besides that, he was walking into a situation that I don't see any evidence in Scripture that he had all that skill and knowledge and know-how to get this done. He just knew that if God sent him, God would make it happen. If we want the favorable hand of God upon us, we must learn to walk by faith. We must trust God, because you see, our faith says more about what we believe about God than probably any other aspect of our life. If we believe that God is who He says He is, then whatever He tells us to do, we'll be willing to do it because we can trust Him. If God is not trustworthy, what kind of a God is He? If He is a trustworthy God, a faithful God, a God who is reliably there when He says, "I'll always be there, never leave you nor forsake you." Every single promise that He's given, He says, "You can do all things through Christ who will strengthen you. Your God will supply all of your needs according to His riches in glory in Christ Jesus." That person who is walking by faith is going to experience the favorable hand of God, because God desires to pour out His blessings. And as Paul says, He'll do more abundantly than you and I expect or think. That's the favorable hand of God. He's a man of faith. He's a man who's willing to trust the Lord for whatever the need may be. Then I think there's another principle here, another characteristics of the person who certainly experiences the favorable hand of God, and that's this, that the bottom line, the principle that governs their life is the principle of obedience. Now, I'm sure that when God said to Nehemiah, when he began to talk about the condition of Israel, the nation of Israel, and God, he was probably saying, "Lord, send somebody to rebuild the wall, somebody to rebuild the gates." And God began to talk to him about himself. He probably said, "Well, Lord, how am I going to do that?" And probably argued with God as Moses did, and probably like all of us do when God challenges us to do something that we don't quite understand how it's going to work out. But as God began to work in his heart, he was committed to be absolutely obedient. If we want the favorable hand of God upon us, if we want Him to be able to pour out His blessings upon us unhindered by something within us, then we must learn to walk in obedience to Him, leaving the consequences to Him. And that's why you can never separate faith and obedience. You can't separate them. Here's the reason. If I obey God and leave the consequences to Him, it means I'm going to trust Him to handle the results of my obedience. If I really and truly trust Him, I'm going to do what He requires me to do. So here's a man whose life is characterized by obedience, willing to do the tough thing, willing to do the difficult thing, willing to do what seemingly was the impossible thing, willing to do what he probably felt very unqualified and untrained to do. But if God said do it, he was willing to do it, and as a result, he could say to those men with whom he spoke there in the very beginning, "The favorable hand of God is upon me." Now listen, the favorable hand of God has been poured out in all of our lives at different times. Did you stop to think, "Wow, how God blessed me? God had to do this. Only God could have arranged this. Wow. God is personally involved in my life. He is excited about what's going on inside of me." Did you stop to praise Him and thank Him and give Him glory and honor and give Him all the credit? You want the favorable hand of God poured out in your life? Then the recognition that He's the source and the recognition and praise and honor that belongs to Him, that's a vital part of keeping the flow in your life and my life. I want to ask you today in Jesus' name, just take God at His word and accept the fact that He loves you, and that the best that He has to offer, His full hands are ready to be poured out to those who will allow Him to do so by positioning themselves with these characteristics: a purpose, prayer, faith, industriousness, obedience, recognizing the part that pain has,
working together with others.

0: being willing to pay whatever price is necessary, looking to Him always, giving Him the credit and the honor and the glory. It's yours for the asking.
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0: This is In Touch. Believers know better than to be self-centered. So how do we so easily fall into that trap? Here's a moment with Charles Stanley.
7: If you drift from God's Word, you drift away from God's will, purpose, plan, and character in your life. When you start drifting away from that, what you've done, you've drifted into the spirit of Antichrist, because you're going to act out those ideas and conduct and conversation that's anti-Jesus. We got to walk above it. And people say, well, I don't understand all that. And after all, look what everybody else is doing. Well, look what everybody else is doing. It's the world system. The world system is anti-Christ. And in our own country, you see more of that than ever before. Isn't it interesting that the more wealthy we become oftentimes, the more sufficient and the more adequate we become, we don't need Him. And so if I don't need Him and I have become materialistic, materialism in its essence is anti-Christ, because if I'm materialistic, my mind, soul, very being is wrapped up in how much more can I get, whatever it takes. It's all back to self. Me, myself, and I, and my security is all wrapped up in me. Then the truth is, the Bible makes it clear, our security is wrapped up in our personal relationship with Jesus Christ. And the truth is, if you find yourself consumed by getting more and having more of this and having more of that, and little thoughts about Jesus, not thinking about how can I walk in His way and trust in Him and follow His will, that very spirit of Antichrist is subtle, but it is very, very, very destructive.
0: Visit us at intouch.org to learn more about living godly in an ungodly world. 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
9: Evolutionists are stumped by biological clowning among fish. Learn about it next on today's Creation Moment. And now, here is our Creation Moment's host, Ian Taylor.

0: When God made fish and told them to be fruitful and multiply, he gave some of them very special abilities so that they could do just this. Some 23 families of fish actually changed from females to males or from males to females to help their species reproduce. This ability to change sex, as do tropical fish, produced some amusing behavior. Clownfish are particularly popular among fish hobbyists, who might find that the female fish they recently purchased has become another male. The race family often spawn on large coral reefs, dominated by a stronger territorial male, who chase the weaker males away from the reef. But often the smaller males will take on the appearance of a female. Under this disguise, they join the line of females that are waiting to spawn with a dominant male. And while in line, these pretenders encourage the ladies in waiting to spawn with them, rather than with the large dominant male. This biological clowning poses a couple of problems for believers in evolution. For one thing, it encourages the very opposite of reproduction of the strongest and the best. And there are so many different kinds of fish which change sex that evolutionists have decided that they must have evolved several times. Of course, we know that the natural ability to change sex came from an imaginative creator.
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0: It's your giving that allows us to do that, Calla, and we are so grateful to you. In the middle of all your busyness, are you keeping your priorities straight? Here's Nancy DeMoss Wahlgemuth.
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0: This is Revive Our Hearts with Nancy DeMoss Wahlgemuth, co-author of Seeking Him. For Monday, June 1st, I'm Dana Gresh. 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
2: We're going to look particularly at one verse from Psalm 27 over these next couple of days, but I want you to get the context for how that verse appears. The verse is verse 4 of chapter 27, Psalm 27, verse 4. Let me begin reading at verse 1. The Lord is my light and my salvation. Whom shall I fear? The Lord is the stronghold, the refuge of my life. Of whom shall I be afraid? When evildoers assail me to eat up my flesh, my adversaries and foes, it is they who stumble and fall. Though an army encamp against me, my heart shall not fear. Though war arise against me, yet I will be confident. Now let me stop there just before we get to verse 4 and set this up for us. The psalm tells us that this is written by David. At the very top of your, where it says Psalm 27 there, then it says, of David. David wrote this. We don't always know who wrote the psalms, but in this case, we know it was written by David. We don't know when he wrote it. We don't know what circumstances he was going through at the time. Sometimes the Psalms do tell us this is when such and such was happening in David's life. But we know David went through a lot of times of trouble. We know he went through a lot of hard places, and this could have been any one of those. He's in serious trouble, and look at the description. There are evildoers assailing him. They're trying to devour him. He talks about his adversaries and his foes. He talks about an army encamped against him. He talks about war rising against him. And then in verse 12, we didn't read this, but he says, false witnesses have risen against me, and they breathe out violence. So you get the picture? Have you ever been somewhere that sounds a little bit like that, feels a little bit like that? Maybe not in a literal sense of war, but maybe people's tongues and attitudes are surrounding you and being destructive. This is a big mess. And at the time, David couldn't see the outcome. He didn't know what God was doing or where this was all going to go. But at the same time, what do you see in these first three verses? It's repeated three times. David was not afraid. Verse 1, whom shall I fear? Of whom shall I be afraid? Verse 3, my heart shall not fear. Now, what he just described sounds pretty fearful to me. It sounds like dreadful, terrifying circumstances. But something in David causes him to say, my heart is not afraid. In fact, he says he's confident. The end of verse 3, though war arise against me, yet I will be confident. Regardless of what is going on around him, David is not afraid, and he is confident.

can this be? Why was this? It's because his eyes were fixed where? On the Lord. He doesn't start this passage, this psalm, by talking about the enemies and the evildoers and the adversaries and the foes. He does talk about them. They're very real. But his starting place is the Lord. The Lord is my light and my salvation. The Lord is the stronghold, the refuge of my life. And he realizes that it's God's character, the promises of God, the presence of God that are greater and more powerful than all his enemies combined. Now, he can see his enemies. He can't see God. And isn't the temptation to walk by sight instead of by faith? To be terrified by what we can see rather than confident in what we can't see? So he says, the Lord is my light in the darkness. The Lord is my salvation and my deliverer. The Lord is my refuge and my safe place. And then having established that, his heart is settled. Verse 4 and following, I think, gives us a clue to how David could come to that place. Verse 4 is the one we're going to focus on most, but I want to read verses 4 through 6 here, Psalm 27. One thing have I asked of the Lord, that will I seek after, that I may dwell in the house of the Lord all the days of my life, to gaze upon the beauty of the Lord and to inquire in his temple. For he will hide me in his shelter in the day of trouble. He will conceal me under the cover of his tent. He will lift me high upon a rock. And now my head shall be lifted up above my enemies all around me. And I will offer in his tent sacrifices with shouts of joy. I will sing and make melody to the Lord. Now, if you just read those first three verses and you saw the things he was up against, you think, how could this guy be singing? How could he be joyful? How could he have shouts of joy? Well, it's because of what we read about in verse 4. One thing have I asked of the Lord, that will I seek after. Let's just pause there. David is a king. He's the CEO of the nation. He's the commander-in-chief of the military forces of Israel. But they're all in a desperate place. All around him are these powerful enemies and this opposition. And in this desperate place, David lifts his eyes up to the Lord. He doesn't talk to his enemies. He talks to the Lord. And he says, one thing have I asked of the Lord, that will I seek after. I think the NIV says there, this only do I seek. One thing, this only do I seek. David has just one request to ask of the Lord. And you think about him, he's a powerful man. He has a lot of contacts. He knows a lot of people. He has a lot of resources at his disposal. So if he has just one request, what do you think he might ask? Victory over his enemies? An effective battle plan? For God to make his problems go away? A way to escape his problems? What would you have asked if you were in the position we saw described in verses 1 through 3? David says, one thing have I asked of the Lord, that only do I seek. What is it? That I may dwell in the house of the Lord all the days of my life, to gaze upon the beauty of the Lord and to inquire in his temple. Now, I don't know about you, but when you've got enemies around you 360, this does not sound like a very practical battle plan or plan for survival, do you think? I mean, he sounds like this, you know, he's contemplative here. He's going to go live this cloistered life and but he's got these enemies all around him. What good is this going to do? He says, this is the number one priority of my life. One thing have I asked of the Lord. That's what I'm going to seek after. This is the one thing which he would earnestly seek and pursue. That on which he would focus his efforts and his attention. He's saying essentially, Lord, if you don't give me anything else, please give me this one thing. David's one thing in the midst of this crisis, that I may dwell in the house of the Lord all the days of my life. Why? So I can gaze upon the beauty of the Lord, and so I can inquire in his temple. David says three things. One, I want to live in the presence of the Lord. Two, I want to look on his beauty. And three, I want to learn from him. Now, the one thing is to live in the presence of the Lord.

reason he wants to do that is so he can look on his beauty and he can learn from him, inquire in his temple. Today we're going to focus on that one thing, that I may dwell in the house of the Lord all the days of my life. That's where I want to live. And then tomorrow we'll talk about looking and learning, looking on his beauty and learning from him as we live in his house. This is the one thing that David asks for and longs for above all else, that I may dwell in the house of the Lord all the days of my life. Now, he's not talking about physically taking up residence in the temple, which hadn't even been built yet. And he isn't talking about dropping all his other earthly responsibilities to live a cloistered life. David has obligations, his work, as you do, his family, as you and I do. He had these things that go on day after day, just keeping life going. Laura's sitting here. She's the mother of 10 children. You got some things to do, Laura? You can't just go sit in the, you know, church house all day long and think about Jesus. I mean, this doesn't sound very practical, does it? But David's saying, I want to live my life wherever I may be, whatever else I may be doing at the time, constantly conscious of the presence of God. Thinking about him, fellowshipping with him, living with him. Now, we have Christ in us, the hope of glory. We have his Holy Spirit who lives in us. He says, I just want to be aware that I am in God's presence, that I'm in God's house, that my body is the temple of the Holy Spirit. I want to live with him. I don't want to have a church compartment of my life, a spiritual compartment of my life, and then the whole rest of my life. I want it all to be about living in fellowship and relationship with him. Now, remember what's happening while he's saying this? He's got these enemies all around him breathing out threats. But what's he focused on? God, I want to be with you. I want to be in your house. Is that your desire? Not just on Sunday, but on Monday through Saturday? Whether at home, at work, at church, grocery shopping, traveling, sitting in meetings, cleaning up the kitchen, working out of the gym, eating out with friends, whatever you do in the course of the week, are you saying, one thing I want is to live in the house, the presence of the Lord, all the days of my life? Matthew Henry is an old-time commentator who says about this verse, all God's children desire to dwell in their Father's house. Not to sojourn there as a wayfaring man, to tarry but for a night, or to dwell there for a time only as the servant that abides not in the house forever, but to dwell there all the days of their life as children with a father. You see, this is a family relationship David has with the Lord. And he says, I want to be with you all the days of my life. Well, in an even sweeter and richer sense than David could have possibly understood pre-Calvary, we today are a part of a household of faith. We're part of his family. And our heart's desire, if you're a child of God, this is a desire you have, and that's to live in his house, to live in his presence, not just in his neighborhood, not just near where God lives, but under the same roof with him. I want to be with him. I want to be near him. I don't want to just step in and out of God's house occasionally throughout the course of the week or maybe on the weekends. I want to be in his house, under the same roof with him all the time. I was just meditating on that verse recently, which is how this short series came about, thinking about God's house. God's house is holy. So to say I want to dwell in the house of the Lord is to say I want to live in an atmosphere of holiness. I don't want to enjoy sin. I don't want to tolerate sin because there's no sin in God's house. There's fullness of joy in God's presence, Psalm 16 tells us. And to say we want to live in the house or the presence of God is to want to be joyful believers. Not always down in the mouth or downcast or discouraged, but if there's fullness of joy in his presence, we want to be in his presence. That means we want to be joyful believers even when hard things are happening. God welcomes others to his home. Not just us, but others. Poor people, needy people, sinful people. That means if we're going to be in God's house all the days of our lives, we need to be willing to welcome poor and sick and needy and sinful people into our lives. You know, what I'm doing here today is a great joy, teaching the word. I love doing this.

0: But I'll tell you where real life in ministry happens for me. It's when I'm home in my study and the phone rings or I get a text or an email from somebody who's needy, somebody who's struggling, somebody who needs prayer or encouragement or counsel, somebody who's struggling, and I stop what I'm doing and I say, look, this is God's house and we welcome poor, sinful, needy people here. Come on into my house. Come on into my heart. Come on into my schedule. Now, that's not easy because I'm like, I want to go from point A to point B and get there the most direct way possible. And those interruptions, moms, you know what I'm talking about? You've got your life plan and your kids don't operate on your schedule or your plan. But to be in God's house is to be willing to welcome needy people into our lives. God doesn't live in isolation. He lives in covenant community with all his family, which says that as people who live in the house of God, we're not going to be lone rangers. I love Jesus, but I don't need the church. That way of thinking is not what David is thinking about here, what he has in mind. I want to dwell in the house of the Lord all the days of my life. That means with all the other people who are part of the family of God. I want to be with them. We'll choose and value a lifestyle of relatedness to God's people, even some who don't have it all together, which would be all of them, including us. And it means we're not going to be annoyed or resentful when people intrude into our lives who need Jesus. God welcomes them. He doesn't live in isolation. He lives in community, even with himself, Father, Son, and Holy Spirit. He is a relational God. And we're going to be relational people with him and with others if we want to live in his house all the days of our lives. He is the head of his house. And that means if we want to live in his house, we've got to be willing to live by the rules of his house under his authority and his wisdom. It means we're not large and in charge. It means he is. We worship him. We bow before him. We surrender to him. We say, yes, Lord, you are the Lord of this house. If you want to live in the house of God all the days of your life, in the presence of God, that means you got to be willing to say, yes, Lord. And then he is the protector and the provider of his home, which means as those who live in his house, we will gratefully receive his protection and his provision. We're not going to rely on our own resources or our own ability to meet our needs. God loves to be needed. He loves for us to need him and to not say, like two-year-olds do, me do this myself. Me do this, me do this, me do this, me do this. That's a hard thing for a mom, isn't it? Because you want to help. And you know, there's some things that two-year-old can't do. And yet God wants to be our protector, our provider, and to let us welcome him to help us to say, Lord, I need you. He loves hearing us say that. Well, David said, one thing have I asked of the Lord, that will I seek after, that I may dwell in the house of the Lord all the days of my life. Not just as an occasional guest, dropping in for visits now and then, not just in some seasons. This isn't a winter house or a summer home. This is a year-round home, the presence of God. David says, I want to be constantly conscious of his presence every day and every season of my life. Is that your desire? Is that what you want as a child of God, to live in his home, his holy house, his joy-filled house, his welcoming home, his home where there's a covenant community, not living in isolation? That means using our homes and our lives to welcome and include and bring in people who need more of Jesus, to be in community with them, to live under his headship, to let him be our protector and our provider. All this and probably so much more is embodied in what it means to want to dwell in the house of the Lord all the days of our life.
1: That's Nancy DeMoss Wolgemuth with a helpful look at Psalm 27, verse 4. If you feel like you're facing powerful opponents like King David did, Nancy's been reminding you of the one thing that will bring you peace. And speaking of peace, recently we heard from the mother of a young woman who's been learning what it means to seek the Lord and find peace when she's tempted to worry. This mom wrote to tell us what happened when they attended a True Woman conference.
2: My daughter gave her heart to Jesus at the conference last night. She often struggles with anxiety and depression, so I try to encourage her to take these thoughts captive and fight them with truth. But this weekend, these truths seem to penetrate her heart and mind in a way they never have before.
1: Nancy, you know, it's just one more example that when we proclaim the truth of God's word, it has amazing power to transform lives.
0: I'm thinking of Acts chapter 3, where the apostle says that if we repent, if we turn from our sins, that times of refreshing will come from the presence of the Lord. And you know, that's what happens when we're born again. And then once we're raised to new life in Christ, we still need those times of refreshing from the presence of the Lord each and every day. And we want Revive Our Hearts to be a part of that process, pointing you to God's word and helping you to experience the sweet presence of the Lord as you walk in a lifestyle of repentance. 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You can pray. 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And perhaps you're in a place where you could support this ministry financially. We need you to get involved.
1: And right now, when you get involved, we have a way of saying thank you. It's Nancy's freshly updated devotional called Dwell, 30 Days with God in the Psalms. This book calls you to slow down and savor God's word, much like we did today. 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Be sure to ask about Nancy's devotional, Dwell. Tomorrow, Nancy will be back in Psalm 27 to continue showing us what to do when circumstances threaten to overwhelm us. She's back right now to pray.
0: So, Lord, I pray that you would give us that one desire. Help us to seek after that one thing. When there's lots going on around us, lots of things that could make us fearful, lots of things in our world that could cause us to live in terror, but to come into that eye of the storm, that quiet place, to say, that's where I want to live. Oh Lord, may we desire and long above all else that we would dwell in the house of the Lord forever, so that we might behold your beauty, gaze upon your beauty, and that we might inquire in your house, in your presence, and get our direction from you, everything we need from you, that we might live in your presence, that we might look on your beauty, and that we might learn from you. And we pray it in Jesus' name. Amen.
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4: In 2005, Dr. Mary Schweitzer shocked the world when she published photos of an amazing discovery. Inside the fossilized femur of a T-Rex, supposedly 65 million years old, she and her team had discovered soft tissue, including red blood cells and collagen. Science has shown collagen can't last for even a million years under ideal conditions. A big problem for secularists. The Bible gives us a timeline for these fossils that makes a lot more sense. These creatures were buried during the global flood of Noah's day, thousands, not millions of years ago. Some of those were buried so quickly and preserved so well that soft tissue still exists thousands of years later. Just one more scientific reason that you shouldn't believe in biological evolution. It takes a lot of faith. I'm David Reeves. Truly, the heavens declare the glory of God.
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2: 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U.S. Mail, 3434 West Kilbourne Avenue, Milwaukee, Wisconsin, 53208. 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
3: Hi, this is Pastor Jim Scudder. Thank you so much for listening today as we start a new week and a new month. We're thankful that the Lord gives us time. The Lord gives us the new day, the new week, the new month to serve Him. And let's serve Him faithfully here in June. Hey, we are wrapping up our series, Raising Great Kids, today and tomorrow. And this has been a joy because, you know, a lot of people think there's no way your kids can turn out great and or you can't have, you know, teenagers that aren't sullen and rebellious and, you know, always not always staring at their phone. No, you can. You can raise great kids if you know what God says to do. And once again, today we're going to be talking about things that the Bible has said. The Bible is clear on, like Proverbs 22:6, we're going to start with today. Train up a child in the way he should go. God gives us these principles. And so we're going to go through this and help you. And maybe you're not parenting right now, but you know someone that is. So maybe something from today here on In Grace will help you share with someone who needs to hear a biblical truth on raising great kids. If you'd like to get the entire Raising Great Kids audio series, it's available from us here at In Grace. 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We also have a great poster that's absolutely free, and this will help you to remember to encourage and bless your kids. 101 Ways to Praise a Child is the title of the poster, and on the poster is, of course, 101 Ways to Praise a Child. Some of the things on here are: great idea, thanks for your hard work, that's amazing, nice job, that was really good, on and on. 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And we'll get into the message in just a second. Let me also remind you that In Grace is going to Israel in February. We really believe we should go to Israel to stand with Israel in Israel. And if you want to check out the In Grace Solidarity Tour, it's the only one I know of really like this, where we go to Israel and we do a tour, we see the sites, we stand in the, you know, very places that Jesus stood and taught, and that's impactful and powerful. But I think more powerful is to see the miracle of Israel, to meet the people, to do things to bless them while we're there. So to get more information on the In Grace Solidarity Tour to Israel, again, it's in February, get the free brochure by calling us right now at 1-800-78-GRACE, 1-800-78-GRACE, or go to our website, ingraceradio.com, and click on travel.
5: We will conclude our series on training children, raising great kids, raising godly kids. And we've started off with this verse, and we're going to end with this verse. It's one of the greatest, most simple verses in the Bible that instructs parents to take this seriously, to put a lot of thought and time into this, to make sure that your children are no longer pagans when they leave your home. They're born pagans. I know that's hard for us to imagine, but they are. And you say, oh, not this little one. Well, it's not long, right, after they're born, and you start to realize, where did they learn that? From the dad, right? But you'll see it. You just see it. They're acting out because they're mad about something. And how do we deal with that? Well, Proverbs 22 in verse 6 gives us a really good basic understanding of this.

It says, train up a child in the way he should go. And it takes intention, doesn't it? Training. It takes time. It takes effort. It takes thought. And another thing that we're going to finish with today is parenting together. Understanding how to work in concert with your spouse. Now, obviously, there are some of you raising your child or children alone, and that's extremely difficult and challenging. I will just give you a word of encouragement. First of all, you don't have to worry about working in concert with the other one necessarily if you're all alone doing it, but God is going to be there for you. God is going to make up the difference. God is going to help you. Maybe you are raising the child, but you're the only one that's saved or the only one that's serving the Lord in the relationship. How do you do that? How do you overcome the challenges of that when the other spouse has different values? Well, again, this is where God gives you wisdom. God gives you grace. God is going to give you help, or maybe he'll give you other people that will come along and give you help with this. But don't have excuses. Don't say, I can't do this or that. You can. God knows that you have the ability to train up a child in the way they should go. And when he is old, he will not depart from it. Working little by little, day at a time, it's not going to happen overnight. There's going to be ups and downs. There's going to be valleys and mountains. But at the end of the day, with lots of prayer, I believe your child will become a God-fearing adult. And when they leave the home, they no longer have to answer to you, but they still have to answer to their God, right? Have your kids ever made a mess or you leave for 2 seconds and come back and you just can't believe what they just did? You just can't believe. How did they, in 2 seconds, how did they make such a mess, or they said something that, or did something that you just couldn't believe, where you're trying not to laugh? It's like hilarious, but in the same time, you cannot laugh, you know? I'll tell you one thing that I did. I thought I had lost my daughter. Amy was, I think, 4, I would guess. Her and I went to a Cubs game. And I'll just back up for 1 second. I think it's good for you to do things every now and then with just one child. I think that's really good to do if you can. On vacations, we had a little tradition where I would take one at a time out to breakfast. And it's just something nice, it's something fun, and you could just focus on them and spend time with them. And I encourage you to do that. So I took Amy, we got tickets, I think for free, and we went out to the Cubs game. And I hadn't even thought about this. What happens when it's time for her to have to go to the restroom? I mean, I'm not taking her to the men's room at Wrigley Field. I'm just gonna tell you that right up front. I'm not gonna explain why, I'm just telling you, we're not doing that. I didn't know what to do. And I'm like, I don't know if I should let her go into the women's because, you know, it's just thousands of people going through and it's one entrance, one exit. So I said, listen, Amy, I need you to go through this door and then come out that door. And I'm going to be standing there. And the whole time I'm thinking, this is a horrible idea. I can't believe this is happening. I don't know why I'm doing this, but I didn't know what else to do. And she went in and she didn't come out. She didn't come out. She didn't come out. And I'm dying now. I'm like, there's one thing you cannot do. Come home without your child, okay? Just can't do that. So I'm panicking. I can't run in there. I didn't know what to do. And all of a sudden, this woman comes marching up to me with Amy in tow. And she looks at me, are you her dad? I thought about saying no. I said, yeah. She said, don't you ever do that again. Don't ever send your daughter into the restroom without, you know, somebody. And she's just chewing me out. I said, I didn't know what to do. And Amy had come out the way she went in. And so she goes right there and she points. Literally right next to me was a bathroom for families. It's just right there. So how do we get through this child training with bringing our children up godly and not losing them at a baseball game? Well, one thing that you're going to encounter when you're raising kids is your children are very smart little creatures, and they will play one of you against the other. How do I know this? Have your kids ever come up to you and asked you something, and you said no, and they said, but Dad said I could? Has that ever happened? Okay, that's them doing it.
Maybe you didn't even realize what they were doing, but they're

0: playing you off each other, and they know one of you is more okay with stuff and the other one is less okay with stuff. And they know who's who. And they're going to manipulate you and they're going to create friction and problems within your marriage. So what you need to do is realize this, first of all, and number two, come up with a solution to that. Come up with a way that you can agree ahead of time how you're gonna handle that. So one group of parents decided that if it has to be an immediate answer, the answer is no. You know, can we go do this or can we sleep over at this, you know, friend's house or whatever it is. If you need an immediate answer, the answer is no. What they wanted to do is the husband and wife wanted to go and just talk about it for a second and confer, and then they would come up with an answer. So how do you do that? How do you do that? There's one parent that's going to be the fun parent. There's one parent that's gonna be the more strict parent. So who are you in the relationship? Is your husband more, anything's fine, or is your husband more strict, and are you okay with things? And everyone's a little different, right? That's what makes all of us unique and individual, and God made us that way. But we also have to somehow come together as two people with different ways of doing things and come together as one in this area of parenting. And it has to be a marriage where you're talking about these things, maybe ahead of time, and going through what you're gonna do and how you're gonna do it. You have to join forces and be united, because if you're not, even those little differences, they're gonna use to play against you. But God did create us to be unique, right? But he, in that uniqueness, wants us to be unified. So let's look at 1 Peter 3:8, and it says, "Finally, be ye all of one mind, having compassion, one of another, love as brethren, be pitiful," and that doesn't mean like pathetic, it means sympathetic, "be courteous," but it's this idea of being of one mind, and there's no more important place for mom and dad to be of one mind than it is in this area of raising the kids. What are we gonna allow? What are we not gonna allow? Here's an example. I always grew up thinking the Three Stooges were hilarious. Amen? Hilarious. It's just like, come on. You know, we knew that you're not supposed to go around, hit people in the head and all the stuff, poking people in the eyes. But Karen was concerned about that. Like, do we really want our kids to think that's okay and to watch that? And she's actually probably right on that. But we had a difference of opinion. I thought it'd be fine for us to sit down there, and sometimes we did when Karen wasn't home. I just kind of blew my whole point here, didn't I? But when you have a difference of opinion on something like that, it might be important for you to discuss it and come up with, this is what we're gonna do. So these are important areas of life, to live in harmony, in one mind, especially husbands and wives. So when you were growing up, think about this. Which parent was fun? Which parent was more serious? Were you all treated the same? That opened up a Pandora's box, didn't it? Were you all treated the same? And I know you all have thoughts going through your mind right now. Usually, you all think you were the favorite, and you also think that your brothers or sisters got away with stuff that you couldn't get away with. It also depends on how old you are in the line of kids. But we have to be very careful, and this is the one thing I want to emphasize. Parenting together and being careful as parents to not play favorites. Now, there's a classic story in the Bible of favoritism. It's a classic story where there was a man named Isaac and a woman named Rebecca, and there were two twin boys, Jacob and Esau. And of course, there was a favorite. Jacob was the favorite of Rebecca, and Esau was the favorite of Isaac. Esau was more outdoorsy and would love to go and hunt and come back a man of, you know, the outdoors. Where Jacob was more of a homebody, and he didn't mind staying home. He didn't mind staying inside. Now, if God made us all different, there are gonna be some boys that are a little more rough and tough and outdoorsy, and there's gonna be others that just don't love that, and there's nothing wrong with that. I will make a statement though, in our world where gender is being confused, I think it's important to not let boys do things that are considered to be things that women do or girls do. I know I can get all sorts of flack about that, but I don't really care, okay? Kids can so easily get confused these days, and all it takes is one time a boy dresses up in a dress. How do I know that that's dangerous? Because I know someone that that happened to when he was little. Sisters dressed him up in a dress, and something happened to him at that point, and he's trans now, okay? I'm just saying, don't allow that. We were with the grandkids, and Charlie was, you know, Willow was playing with this big dollhouse, and Charlie was sitting over there kind of playing with her. And maybe it's fine. I don't know if it's wrong, but I just felt uncomfortable about it. So, you know, we kind of steered Charlie toward doing something different, whatever else it is. And I think we have to be very careful. But there are going to be differences within. Some girls are going to be very girly, and there's some girls that'll be tomboys. Okay, so, and again, that's fine. There's ranges of how you are, but make sure that girls are girls, boys are boys.
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0: So we have Jacob and Esau, and they have parents that are treating them better than the other, favoritism. And all sorts of bad things happen from that. Before Isaac died, he wanted to give his blessing to his eldest son, although God had told him to give it to the youngest son. And Rebekah remembers God's promise, and so they create this ruse where the younger son pretends to be the older son, and he receives the blessing. She schemed to help Jacob deceive his dad. What are you teaching your kid when you do that? What did it lead to? Well, Jacob got the blessing, but he also had to flee for his life. It was years before him and his brother reunited. Is that what we want? So, what is the story there? The story is God can take our stupidity and our failures and make them work out, but maybe it'd be better if we didn't go through all of that and just do things God's way in the first place. But the bottom line here, what I'm trying to get across to you is this: God doesn't play favorites. That's what it says in Romans 2:11, it says, God is no respect of persons, okay? He doesn't have favorites. You all have equal love of God, which is awesome, awesome. And he has great gifts in store for you. Look at James 1:17. Every good gift and every perfect gift is from above and cometh down from the Father of lights, with whom is no variableness, neither shadow of turning. That's our Heavenly Father. He wants to bless you. He wants to give you good gifts. And he doesn't have favorites, so he's gonna equally gift us and bless us. But you have to be careful to not have favorites. Like God doesn't have favorites, so it is that we shouldn't either. We need to model parenting the way that God shows us, the way that God is. We need to love our children equally. We need to not show favoritism. And maybe you don't realize you are, and maybe the other spouse or maybe a friend can point that out to you if they see that. Be careful about that. Make sure you're on the same page as parents. Make sure you're not showing favoritism. And be careful not to help God achieve his plan by scheming.

God doesn't need our help. God doesn't need our help. But he can use our missteps. He can use our mistakes to teach us lessons and to bring us closer. Aren't you glad that God can take our missteps and turn them into stepping stones? If we are

0: on, and God will bless in that. So can you be a perfect mom or dad? I don't think you'll ever attain that. But you can be involved. You can be present. You can be walking with the Lord yourself. You can be consistent. You can be on the same page as your spouse. You can love them and discipline them when they need it. Have that balance in your life. Talk to the Lord. Have him helping you with all of these things. So when conflicts arise, what are you going to do? Well, it's important to just talk about it with your spouse and make sure you come up with an agreement. And Philippians 2, it says in verse 1, if there be therefore any consolation in Christ, if any comfort of love, if any fellowship of the Spirit, if any bowels and mercies, fulfill ye my joy, that ye be, what? Like-minded, having the same love, being of one accord, of one mind. So make sure that you are like-minded when at all possible with raising your kids. And also make sure your kids, when they're disrespectful to, let's say it's your child is disrespectful to your wife, don't allow that. Don't allow that. Make sure they're respectful to her, especially. It'll be huge for your wife when you do that. And we're going to finish this message and this series tomorrow. Don't miss the Tuesday edition of In Grace. And I hope the things that we taught today, especially about making sure your kids respect mom, or this is even more important these days, that your boys respect women. And they never, ever use their strength to ever harm someone. So if you as a dad say, no, you're not going to disrespect her, it's going to help your marriage if you do that, standing up for your wife, and it's going to help your children for the rest of their lives. So again, we're going to cover these things more tomorrow, and I hope you'll rejoin us. Now, right before we go, let me mention two things. One, we would love you to come by and visit us here at In Grace and Quinton Road Baptist Church. Almost every Sunday morning at 11 a.m. Central Time, I'm preaching. After the service, I devote my time to talking and visiting with people in our church and our visitors. So if you're ever passing through the Chicago area, and I know many of you listen in Chicago and Milwaukee, we'd love to have you come to Quinton Road Baptist Church some Sunday very soon. To find out more information about the church, go to quintonroad.org. We would also like to make sure that you can get this entire Raising Great Kids series. 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
3: 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Listen to Psalm 118, verse 23, New King James Version. This was the Lord's doing. It is marvelous in our eyes. That's what I call bragging on Jesus, letting people know that God has done something so special, so magnificent that only He could do it. And He has done it for you and for me. Christ died for our sins, He was buried, and He rose again on the third day after being born of a virgin and living perfectly. And now He's promised to come back. This was the Lord's doing. It is marvelous in our eyes. Can you see what Jesus has done? Can you see it well enough to tell other people so they can look on Him, the author and the finisher of our faith, so they can believe and be counted one with Him, a part of the family of God? Only by believing, by trusting, by receiving God's gift of eternal life can that happen to you, to me, to anyone. But Jesus paid it all. This was the Lord's doing. It is marvelous in our eyes. Share this truth. Tell people how they can know Christ. You shall know the truth, Jesus said, and the truth can set you free. Will you be a truth teller? I trust you will. Christ through you can change the world.
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2: December 1648, England. Charles I, dethroned King of England, is beheaded, and England is to be without a monarch for the first period in her history. The end of the Civil War, in which John Bunyan saw service, had left three factions attempting control of England. The Presbyterian element, desiring uniform worship throughout the country. The independent element, desiring tolerance of any and all forms. And the deposed King, Charles I. We greet our friends everywhere with the story of John Bunyan. This is another in the series Stories of Great Christians. Comes to you from the radio studios of the Moody Bible Institute of Chicago.
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3: God has given us in His Word a syllabus to tell us where history is going.
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4: 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Headlines may shift by the hour, but God's Word has already revealed where history is headed. Today, Dr. Evans shows how understanding biblical prophecy brings confidence and direction when life feels uncertain. 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
3: A large segment of the Word of God is prophetic. In the Old Testament, it was prophetic to Christ. In the New, the prophetic from Christ. As you know, the theme of our ministry, of our worldview, is the kingdom. And that spreads from Genesis to Revelation. I'll bring up some points about that as we go along. 23 of the 27 books of the New Testament references the coming of Christ in some form or fashion. Of course, the Old Testament covers whole epochs of time. And it just brought to mind to me, especially in light of what was happening in the Middle East, that we needed to return to the practical implications of prophecy. Peter does that for us in 2 Peter chapter 3, because that chapter is prophetically pregnant. And when you see that there is a prophetic connection between the pulpit and prophecy, what is to be communicated, and its implications, it can have dynamic impact on you and through you to those that God calls you to minister to. When you go to the movies, prior to the main film showing up, you get these previews. And they tell you shows that are coming up. And sometimes you'll see when they show you this preview, coming in May or coming in June or coming in July, they will give you a time frame for the coming of the film. But then there's some previews that simply say coming soon. They're not giving you any details. They're not giving you any timeline. What they are giving you is expectation. They want you to expect the coming of the movie. They're just not telling you when. You may go months seeing a preview about something a year away, but all they tell you is

coming soon. In 2 Peter 3, he goes into specific detail about the coming, that is, about the return of Jesus Christ. And in this chapter, there are three movements. Before I dive into today, I want to say a word about biblical theology as opposed to systematic theology. In systematic theology, what you're doing is you are organizing from all of the Bible what the Bible says about any given subject. Because you cannot go to Scripture and find everything about one subject in one place. So that has to be arranged and organized through a system. And so we call that systematic theology. So if you want to look at the doctrine of God, you have to go to a lot of passages if you want to see the whole picture of the doctrine of God. If you want to look at the names of God, you won't find the names all in one place or one book. It's spread throughout Scripture. And so people save time by having it systematized in order to be able to see the whole subject. Not so with biblical theology. Biblical theology is not concerned with a system. Biblical theology is concerned with a particular author talking to a particular group at a particular time about a particular subject. Biblical theology is the ground of systematic theology. But the idea is to not let a system control the interpretation of a passage, but let a passage contribute to the system. The Bible was written over 1,500 years by 40 different authors. This is progressive revelation. It wasn't just dropped at one time, at one place, to one author. It was spread out over time, the progress of revelation, because God wasn't giving everything at one time. And you'll see that even as we go into our time today. When you took a college course, they gave you a syllabus. A syllabus was a broad outline of where this course is going. The syllabus didn't give you all the details. It gave you the flow of the course. God has given us in His Word a syllabus to tell us where history is going. And that syllabus is His prophetic word. So let's dive in to our first section. He begins in chapter 3, mentioning a number of times, beloved in verse 1, beloved in verse 8, beloved in verse 14, beloved in verse 17. He wants them to know that He has affection for them in what He's about to say. And in ministry, even though He's talking about prophecy, He wants them to know that this prophecy that He is talking about comes out of a heart of concern for them. So when we're speaking prophecy, what we're trying to do is impact people for their well-being. And not just trying to teach data, we're trying to show them love. Beloved is a term of affection. And so He wants them to know that there's this heart that is coming with this teaching. You will also see there is a heavy emphasis on Scripture. He says in verse 2, the word spoken. He says in verse 5, the word of God. He says in verse 7, by His word. He says in verse 16, the rest of Scripture. So there is this heavy emphasis out of care that is centered in the Word of God. We'll pick up on that a little bit more as we go along. So he begins and he says, I am writing to you in which I am stirring up your sincere mind by way of remember. He says, I want you to remember. So he says, I'm going to stir up your mind

0: I want you to be reminded in the verse 1, beginning of verse 2, he says, remember. So three times in two verses, he says, I need you to remember this. If you go back in 2 Peter and look at verse 12 of chapter 1, therefore I will always be ready to remind you of these things, even though you are already know them. But you need to be reminded and have been established in the truth which is present with you. I consider it right, as long as I am in the earthly dwelling, to stir you up by way of reminder. Verse 15, and I will also be diligent that at any time after my departure with you, you will be able to call these things to the mind. So biblical theology always looks for repetition, because repetition is emphasis. So when you are dealing with a book, when you're dealing with a text, see if there are any corollaries by that same author to that same group about that same subject. So it is obvious that Peter wants this to stick in their skull. He doesn't want them, even though they've been taught the class, he says, you know the truth, you've gotten the information, but you still need a reminder. In verse 2, the word spoken beforehand by the holy prophets, the commandment of the Lord and Savior spoken by your apostles. Don't go too fast. He says, the word spoken by prophets, by the commandment of Christ, and by the apostles. Watch this now. Prophets, Christ, apostles. The progress of revelation of prophecy. He says, what I'm telling you, what I'm going to remind you of, has a history to it. That history starts with the prophets. So that's Old Testament history. It continues with what he calls the commandment of Christ. What he is saying is, I'm reminding you of something that has biblical continuity. That's why when you're studying prophecy, you want to look at continuity, how things connect from one to another to another, from the Old Testament to what Christ said to what the apostles say, because a lot of prophetic confusion is because we do not connect the three. And once you disconnect them, you lose the continuity, which is confusing the prophetic kingdom program. So there's continuity, he says, from the Old Testament, prophets, through Christ, to apostles, because we're all in sync with one another. And so he is arguing for the unity of Scripture.
1: When Dr. Evans returns, he'll connect the reliability of Scripture to a firsthand event that confirmed the power and authority of Jesus Christ. First, though, what we're hearing today comes from a special three-part series recorded live at the recent Kingdom Leaders Summit called The Sure Word, Living in Light of Prophecy. In these powerful messages, Dr. Evans explains why biblical prophecy isn't meant to stir fear or endless speculation. 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I'll repeat our contact information for you after part 2 of today's lesson.

0: and this.
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2: Now, in this prophetic concern, it is revolving around the coming of the Lord. He says, there are going to be false teachers, verse 4, and they are going to say, where is the promise of his coming? It is at this point that it is critical to establish the connection between the coming of the Lord and the word of God from the prophets, from the commandment of Christ, through the apostles. Now, this takes us to the importance of understanding a link. Let's go back to biblical theology. If you go to chapter 1 of 2 Peter, same book, this is an apostle, Peter, talking about an event that happened to him. Verse 16, for we did not follow cleverly devised tales which we made known to you, the power and coming of the Lord Jesus Christ. I'm not making this stuff up, is what he says in verse 16. But we were eyewitnesses of his majesty. For when he received honor and glory from God the Father, such an utterance as this was made to him by the majestic glory, God, this is my beloved Son in whom I'm well pleased, and we ourselves heed this utterance made from heaven when we were with him on the holy mountain. We know what that event was. That event, the transfiguration. Until you have seen the coming of the Lord in his kingdom. And he's saying, let me tell you what I saw. What I saw was the coming of the Lord into his kingdom. See, this is why you can never lose sight of the kingdom, because the coming of the Lord is for the purpose of the kingdom. And he told them they would not die until they saw it, which means the coming of the kingdom existed with them when they were here, which means the coming of the kingdom is not just future. It was present with them. And the reason he's making the connection is because the kingdom is present with us. When my kids were growing up, we would go on vacation. We would drive in August. And one year we went to Disneyland. The other year we went to Disney World. So LA, Florida. I would always drive at night. Always left at night. We would go to the donut shop. We turned it into a journey. We started with the donut shop. We would stop along the way. We would stop at parks. Sometimes we stopped at amusement parks. Sometimes we stopped at hotels that had swimming pools. All of that was part of the journey to Disneyland or Disney World. How do you think they would feel if we're driving to one of those magic kingdom places and we got halfway there, two-thirds of the way there, and we said, I hope you enjoy the trip. We're going back home. They would be frustrated because none of those things was the destination. They were good things along the way to the destination, but that doesn't equal the destination. The destination is the kingdom, okay? That's the destination of all

0: of Scripture, and that is the destination of the coming of the Lord. When you see the coming of the Lord mentioned in Mark and in Luke, it always connects the coming of the Lord to the kingdom, okay? That's why even when you get people who don't understand the difference between entering the kingdom, Nicodemus, you won't see the kingdom of God unless you enter it, and inheriting the kingdom. Okay, those are two different understandings of the kingdom. And so unless you are looking at this bigger place that you are going, then you will not fully absorb what God is after. In this case, he's after prophecy. So let me stay with this. I'm still in chapter 1, connecting it to chapter 3. He says, my beloved son, whom I'm well pleased, and we ourselves heard this utterance made from heaven when we were with him on the holy mountain. So we heard this, okay? We're on the mountain. Who shows up? God shows up and speaks. We're there. And all of a sudden, Moses and Elijah show up. Okay, wait a minute. We got Christ. We got Old Testament prophets. We got New Testament apostles. And we got God talking. So we got the person of Christ, the word of God, because God was talking. We've got Old Testament prophets, Moses and Elijah. We got New Testament apostles, Peter, James, and John. So he goes back to a history that's part of his introduction to chapter 3, the Old Testament, Christ, and the New Testament, all connected with God's word. So there is correlation here in what he is saying. He says, we have the prophetic word made more sure, to which you do well to pay attention as a lamp shining in a dark place. In other words, the darker things get, the more the prophetic word is needed. Not just general teaching, the word that is prophetic is needed in the darkness. Okay? He says, until the day dawns and the morning star rises in your heart. He says, I want you in the darkness and confusion of the world to grab hold of this prophetic word. And here's my goal. This is very important. My goal is until, verse 19, the day dawns and the morning star rises in your heart. What do you mean, Peter? What are you telling us? Why do you want this emphasis on prophecy? I want the prophetic word to be so deep, so impactful, that the morning star rises in your heart. Well, what has he just talked about? He just talked about the transfiguration. He just talked about what he saw on the mountain. He saw the glory of Jesus Christ being manifested on the mountain, tied to the Old Testament, New Testament apostles with the voice of God. And that is an experience you and I can't have that they had back then. Because Jesus was physically on earth. So we can't have that until Jesus comes back. Kinda. Because what Peter is saying is, when the prophetic word takes root and you pay attention to it, you get your own visit to the mountain. You get your own experience of the transfiguration. It's just in your heart. It's not on the mountain. The morning star. Jesus is called the morning star. So the reason you have to emphasize prophecy is not just so that people know the future, but that people visit their own personal transfiguration experience. So that they have this own, their own sunshine break forth in their hearts. Because these people Peter was writing to, they weren't on the mountain. They didn't see it, but he says, you can still go there. You can still have the experience. But it comes with the prophetic word if you pay attention to it.
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3: Have you ever heard someone say, "I consider myself a spiritual person, but I'm not very religious"? What about this? The Apostle Paul noted that in the last days, many would have a form of godliness but deny its real power. In other words, considering yourself spiritual does not equal real Christianity. When you meet a person who claims to be spiritual, ask what they mean. If the person sincerely seeks truth, he or she may also be open to the true message of Jesus. He is the only one who offers eternal life and claims to be the only way to God. Go beyond spirituality and share how to have a real relationship with the living Jesus today.
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5: 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The doctor took one look at him and said, "There's no problem here. 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

0: Welcome to Through the Bible. I'm Steve Schwetz, and our adventure through God's entire Word continues in Genesis 28, as Dr. J. Vernon McGee is going to take us through a lonely night that Jacob spent as he was running scared. But as is often the case, God uses this pivotal situation to meet him in a special way. So as you find your seat on the Bible bus, here's a great voicemail from a fellow listener.
1: My name is Bob. I'm calling from Maplewood, Missouri. And I love Through the Bible, and I love the Bible, how it speaks to hearts and ministers to needs. I saw the World Prayer Team prompt for Kenya this morning, and it reminded me of an incident that I had 4 years ago. It was actually almost 5 years ago in 2021, in April of 2021, when I was in the hospital. I was reading J. Vernon McGee's commentary on Genesis when a nurse walked in, and she asked me what I was reading. So I explained to her what it was and about Through the Bible, and I showed her the app on my phone. And I said it's over in 150 different languages, and she surprised me. She said, oh, is it in Swahili? I said, well, let's look. So I started scrolling through the languages. I showed it to her, and she saw it before I did, the Swahili language, and so I clicked on it. And, of course, the music and the teaching came out in Swahili, and she was so excited about it. So I showed her how to download it on her phone, which she did. And the next night she came in, and she said, I want you to know I downloaded the app on my phone, and I'm listening to the study. And that was the last time I saw her, even though I was in the hospital for two more months after that. I've also, through the bus passes, have been able to share Through the Bible with a dental assistant from Vietnam, a gentleman from Italy at the phone store, and also a Russian nurse who was taking care of my wife at the time that she was in the hospital. I've given Bible bus passes to our pastor, and he's passed them on to missionaries going to other countries. A former pastor of mine did a mission trip over to Africa in Uganda, and I gave him some Bible bus passes, and he handed them out over there. Him and his assistant handed them out over there in Uganda and Kenya and a number of other countries over there, and he said the pastors and people that have received them just loved them. So, and also, I've been retired for several years, and I lost my wife, unfortunately, of 48 years in November 17th, in answer to Jesus' prayer. In John chapter 17, verse 24, she's now home with the Lord, and her battle with cancer is over.

0: But even though I'm retired, yes, I'm grieving, but I'm also being refired through the Bible broadcast and through the prayers of the World Prayer Team. Thank you, and God bless you, dearly beloved. Have a blessed day. Thank you. Bye-bye.
1: Well, Bob, your faithfulness, especially in the midst of grief, is clearly bearing fruit. So thank you for scattering his word so generously. Share your story or find out more about the Bible bus passes that Bob mentioned by calling 1-800-65-BIBLE or emailing biblebus@ttb.org or dropping a note through the feedback tool in our app. Let's pray. Heavenly Father, thank you that you are always at work shaping us. As we study, Lord, strengthen our faith and then guide us in the way that you would have us to go. In Jesus' name, amen. Here's our study of Genesis 28 on Through the Bible with Dr. J. Vernon McGee.
2: Now, last time we saw one of the most despicable and honorary things that any man could do, and that's what Jacob did. And he did it at the behest of his mother. And this is not a case where I think that we can say, well, the reason I'm such an oddball or I do certain things and I'm so mean is because my mother didn't love me when I was a boy. Well, believe me, Jacob couldn't say that. Jacob was loved and spoiled and asked to do something that is not quite the honorable thing to do. And so he did it. He stole the birthright from his brother. It is already his. The formality of his father giving the blessing wasn't necessary at all. Abraham hadn't given it to Isaac. God had. And it's God that gave it to Jacob. And this thing that he's done was not necessary, but God will deal with him because of it. You can be sure of that. Now, the thing Rebecca's thought of, and it's very plausible, logical, in fact, it was the thing to do in this case, was to send him back to her brother so that he'd get away from the wrath of his brother Esau, which Rebecca didn't mention to Isaac, but she did mention the fact that he could choose a wife back there in her family. And so Jacob now is going to be sent away from home. And Isaac called Jacob, and I'm reading now at verse 1 again, and I'll read on from here. And Isaac called Jacob and blessed him and charged him and said unto him, thou shalt not take a wife of the daughters of Canaan. Arise, go to Padan Aram, to the house of Bethuel, thy mother's father, and take thee a wife from thence of the daughters of Laban, thy mother's brother, and God Almighty bless thee, and make thee fruitful, and multiply thee, that thou mayest be a multitude of people, and give thee the blessing of Abraham to thee and to thy seed with thee, that thou mayest inherit the land wherein thou art a stranger, which God gave unto Abraham. Now, obviously, Isaac understands that the blessing that had been given of God was transferred to him, and now he understands it's to be passed on to his son Jacob. Verse 5, and Isaac sent away Jacob, and he went to Padan Aram unto Laban, son of Bethuel, the Syrian, the brother of Rebekah, Jacob's and Esau's mother. When you ask the nationality of these people, you have to say they're Syrians. That's what they're called here in Scripture. Now, you could say that actually of Abraham, that he was a Syrian. That is the way that you could designate him. Sometimes the question is asked, was Abraham a Jew? Was he an Israelite? No, he was not. He was not an Israelite until we come to Israel. Until you come to Jacob, not until you see his 12 sons. The line came from Abraham, but Abraham is the father. But you're not going to call Abraham a Midianite, I hope, and yet he's the father of the Midianites also. Now, Isaac sends Jacob away, though, and he's to make this trip. Now notice verse 6. When Esau saw that Isaac had blessed Jacob and sent him away to Padan Aram to take him a wife from thence, and that as he blessed him, he gave him a charge, saying, thou shalt not take a wife of the daughters of Canaan. And that Jacob obeyed his father and his mother and was gone to Padan Aram. And Esau, seeing that the daughters of Canaan pleased not Isaac

his father. Then went Esau unto Ishmael, and took unto the wives which he had, Mahalath, the daughter of Ishmael, Abraham's son, the sister of Nebajoth, to be his wife. And here Esau goes out and marries daughters of Ishmael. He thinks that will please his father. You see what a lack of spiritual perception he had, that the Ishmaelites were as much rejected as any of the Philistines were rejected, or any of the Canaanites. Now, will you notice, I begin reading at verse 10. And Jacob went out from Beersheba, and he went toward Haran. Now he's traveling north. He lighted upon a certain place and tarried there all night, because the sun was set. And he took of the stones of that place and put them for his pillars and lay down in that place to sleep. Now the place he's come to, we'll see in a moment, the name of it is Bethel, the house of God. I want to say a word about it, but before I say a word about it, you'll notice that he's traveled quite a distance. Actually, Bethel, where he came the first night, is 12 miles north of Jerusalem. And he was, I would say, a good 20 miles south of Jerusalem, and probably more than 20 miles south, probably 25 or 30 miles south. Well, that means that he covered at least 40 miles that day. You can see that he's really hot-footing it away from Esau. He wants to get as far from him as he can. But the farther he gets from Esau, the farther he gets away from home. And this is Jacob's first night away from home. What do you think his feeling was that night? Well, he was very lonely, that is for sure. He also was homesick. This is his first night, as far as the record is concerned, that he was away from home. Do you remember the first night that you were away from home? Do you recall that? I certainly remember the first night I went away from home, and it was just down the road. We lived in a country, in a little place called Springer, Oklahoma. And they tell me it hasn't done any springing since then, that it's still a small place, wide place in the road. And we had some neighbors and some very wonderful friends that lived down the road. I don't suppose it seemed to me like in that day it was 5 miles. It couldn't have been over a mile, I'm sure. I was amazed when I went back there later on to find out how close things were together. I thought it was pretty well spread out, but it wasn't. Very close together. And so this must not have been over a mile, but it seemed like 5 miles to me in that day. And I never shall forget, these people invited me to come down and spend the night. They had a boy about my age, and I don't know how old I was, 9, 10 maybe. And so I went down with him. He'd come up to get me, and we went down. I never shall forget, we had a delicious dinner, and I enjoyed it that evening with these folks. It was in the country, good country dinner. And then we played hide-and-seek, and it got dark, and I didn't pay too much attention, but every now and then I looked into the darkness, and I began to get just a little homesick. But it wasn't until somebody said, it's time to go to bed, and they put a pallet down in the front room, no living room in that day, just put a pallet down, and I had brought my little nightshirt under my arm, and I put it on, and I lay down on that pallet. Friends, I have never been as lonely in my life as I was then, and homesick. Oh, how I wanted to go home. And you know what happened? I rolled and tossed there for a long time. I finally dozed off, and I slept for a while, but I waked up very early in the morning, and you know what I did? I took my nightshirt off, put on my clothes, put my nightshirt under my arm, and I started running home. And I didn't stop till I got there. Nobody was up, but I sure was glad to get home. First night away from home. And after that, I went a long ways from home, but I never was any more homesick than I was that first night. I've always thought that Jacob, he's a pretty big boy at this time, he's a man.
but he's homesick. This is the first time he'd been away from Rebecca. He'd been tied to his mama's apron string all of his life, and now it's untied, and he's out on his own, and this is the first night away from home. Now, will you notice what happens? He lies down. He puts stones for pillars, and this is a pretty dreary place. I'd like to give you a description of it that's given by another. It's been described as a bleak moorland, large, bare rocks that are exposed 1,200 feet above sea level in the hills. And I suppose that there are many places out on the desert here in California that would correspond to it. Fact of the matter is, I know it. I remember going up through that country in a bus, and that was the disadvantage of being with a bus tour. I wanted to go up there. The others wanted to go to other places that to me were not nearly as important as Bethel. I wanted to see it. And all we got in, I suppose, a half a mile of it, the bus driver pointed it out, and I said, I'd like to walk up there. He said, well, we don't have time. And so I didn't get up there, but I could see it in the distance, and this certainly is a apt description of it. It's a bleak and forbidding place as far as the topography is concerned. But it was the high point spiritually in the life of Jacob, not only here, but later on. And this is the place that he came to. And we're told as he lay that night and he was asleep, he dreamed, and behold, a ladder set up on the earth, and the top of it reached to heaven. And behold, the angels of God ascending and descending on it. And behold, the Lord stood above it and said, I am the Lord, God of Abraham, thy father, and the God of Isaac. The land whereon thou liest, to thee will I give it, and to thy seed. And it was right in that area, by the way, where God first appeared to Abraham there in the land. Verse 14, and thy seed shall be as the dust of the earth, and thou shalt spread abroad to the west, to the east, to the north, and to the south, and in thee and in thy seed shall all the families of the earth be blessed. Now, God is giving to this man, you see, exactly what he'd given first to Abraham. He repeated it to Isaac. Now he confirms it and reaffirms it to Jacob that he'll do this. Now, God says to him, verse 15, and behold, I'm with thee and will keep thee in all places whither thou goest, and I'll bring thee again into this land, for I'll not leave thee until I have done that which I have spoken to thee of. Now, you can see how this would be comforting and helpful to a lonesome, homesick boy that has really had to leave home in a hurry. And he's on the way to a far country. And this was a great comfort and help to him. God says, I'm going to be with you, Jacob, and I'm going to bring you back in this land. But the vision that he gave him in that dream was of a ladder that reached up to heaven, and God spoke to him. Now, what does that ladder mean? Well, our Lord interpreted that when he called Nathanael. Nathanael was a wiseacre, by the way. He said, can any good thing come out of Nazareth? And our Lord, I tell you, he dealt with this fella, and when he said, how in the world do you know me? Why, he said, I saw you on that fig tree. Well, he said, Rabbi, thou art the Son of God, thou art the King of Israel. The Lord Jesus said, you're pretty easy to convince. And he was. He was a skeptic at the beginning of the ministry of Christ. It took Thomas 3 years before he got the light. But notice this man, Nathanael. The Lord Jesus said to him, because I said unto thee, I saw thee under the fig tree, believest thou? Thou shalt see greater things than these. Well, what will he see? And he saith unto him, verily, verily, I say unto you, hereafter ye shall see heaven open, and the angels of God ascending and descending upon the Son of Man. Now, what is that ladder? Well, that ladder is Christ. And God, from the top of the ladder in heaven, a voice out of heaven said, this is my beloved Son, in whom I'm well pleased. And God is speaking to man through Christ today. You can't come to God directly. I hear people say today, every now and then in a test

testimony. Somebody said, well, when I was converted, I just came directly to God. I have access to God. You do not, my friend. You come through Christ. We have access through Christ, through the grace that we have in Christ. That's the only way you and I get into God's presence. This is the ladder let down from heaven that sinners might not climb, while the angels of God are ascending and descending on it. You see, they come from Him, the Lord Jesus Himself. Now, it is first given to old Jacob, usurper. Nathanael, our Lord said to him, you are an Israelite in whom there's no guile. That is, there's no Jacob. He's no trickster. Nathanael wasn't. He's just a wiseacre. He's just being humorous. But this man, Jacob, God is going to have to deal with him. And He gives him this wonderful, glorious promise. But now listen to Jacob. Oh, he has so much to learn. And isn't that true of all of us today? No wonder God has to school us. No wonder God has to discipline us. Every son He receives, we're told that He scourges him. He disciplines him. He did Abraham. He did Isaac. He's going to do Jacob. Everything's been going Jacob's way. You know, so many people, they're just members of the church. They don't know the Lord at all. They're just church members and just the biggest hypocrites in the world. And the Lord has to shake us, you see. And these things come to us. They discipline us. They put iron in our backbone. They put iron in our blood, too. And they put courage in our lives and enable us to stand for God. Jacob's got a long ways to go, so let me read verse 16. And Jacob awaked out of his sleep, and he said, surely the Lord is in this place, and I knew it not. And he was afraid and said, how dreadful is this place? This is none other but the house of God, and this is the gate of heaven. Now, this is a passage of Scripture that I use many times and have used many times in dedicating new churches. I have dedicated, I think that in the past 20 years, I have dedicated, I think, 25 new churches. And I've used this, I suppose, more than any other passage of Scripture. I have another one in Acts that I use a great

0: the place is only dreadful to a fellow like Jacob running away from his family, a trickster, a sinner, actually running away from God. And this is the thing he discovered. He says, the Lord's in this place, and I didn't know it. When Jacob ran away from home, he had a limited view of God. He thought when he ran away from home, he was running away from God also. He thought he left God back down at his home. And he found out that he hadn't. The Lord's in this place. And God says, I'm going to be with you. And because of that, how dreadful low is this place? The only thing that can make a house of God dreadful is the fact that you're a sinner trying to run away from God. And every house of God, every church ought to be a dreadful place to any sinner running away from God, because that's where he ought to be able to meet God and come face to face with God through the ladder that's been let down from heaven, even Christ. And Jacob rose up early in the morning, and he took the stone that he had put for his pillars and set it up for a pillar and poured oil upon the top of it, and he called the name of that place Bethel. But the name of that city was called Luz at the first. And Jacob vowed a vow. Now listen to Jacob. You know, he's got a lot to learn, and this is an evidence of it. Listen to him. If God will be with me and will keep me in the way that I'll go and will give me bread to eat and raiment to put on so that I come again to my father's house in peace, then shall the Lord be my God. What's he doing? He wants to trade with God. He says, now, Lord, if you'll do this for me, and God's already told him he's going to do it for him. God has already said, every one of these things, God says, I'm going to keep you, and I'm going to bring you back to this land, and I'm going to give you this land, and I'm going to give you offspring. Now, Jacob turns around and says, if you'll do this. He wants to trade with God. And he says, if you'll do it, then I'll serve you. God doesn't do business with us that way, and he didn't do business with Jacob that way. If he had, Jacob would never have made it back to that land. God brought him out of the land. God brought him back into that land by his grace and mercy. And when finally Jacob did come back to Bethel, and he came back a wiser man, and you know what he came back to do? To worship and praise God for his mercy. God had been merciful to him. You don't trade with God. A great many people, even today, said, now I'll serve the Lord if he'll do. You won't do anything of the kind, friends. He doesn't do business that way. He'll extend mercy to you. He'll be gracious to you. But he doesn't ask anything in return. But he does say this, that if you love him, that you'll really want to serve him. And that will be the bondage of love, the same kind of love a mother has for the little child, and she becomes its slave. That's the way that he wants you, and that's the way he wants me. And so old Jacob, he puts up, and this stone which I have set for a pillar shall be God's house, and of all that thou wilt give me, I'll surely give the tenth unto thee. Isn't he a traitor to God? And a great many of us are trying to do business with God. He's not doing business, friends. He wants to become your father through faith in Christ, and you don't have to do business with him. And so until next time, may the Lord richly bless you, my beloved.
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1: Now let me tell you how to live life. 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Ecclesiastes 2:24, there's nothing better for a man than that he should eat and drink and that he should make his soul enjoy good in his labor. 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It is the gift of God. 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
7: Welcome to another eye-opening episode of Revealing the Truth About Islam, the radio show that shines the light of truth into the darkness of Islam. Exposing the lies of Muhammad, exposing the errors in the Quran. 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
8: And hello and greetings to you in the name of our Lord and our Savior, Jesus Christ. It is our joy, as always, to have you with us as we continue our study of Islamophobia, fact or fiction. And today we continue with Mr. Julian Hussein, who is the executive director of the Minnesota chapter of CARE, in his lecture on Islamophobia. And today Mr. Julian Hussein will make fun of Fox News, or say all conservative media in America. Why? Because he can do so, and because he knows that all his audience who are listening to him also do not like Fox News. But I want you to listen carefully to how he is mocking

0: Fox News, as if what is reported by Fox News is not true. But is this fact or is this another fiction he's teaching in his presentation? So without further ado, here he is, Mr. Gilani Hussein.
1: We had a Fox News reporter who came into the Twin Cities who literally was going around to people as they were walking and say, "Do you speak English?" And they're like, "What are you talking about?" And they kept walking away and he's like, "Another person who doesn't speak English."
2: Yes.
1: So it was a horrible segment. Not really any of journalistic integrity there.
0: Wow, what a great way to twist the facts. It is like if we mock abortion in America, that means we do not have a problem with abortion. If we mock the idea of religious persecution for Christians, that means Christians in the world are not persecuted. If we mock any ideas and we laugh, ha ha ha, it would change the fact of what is going on with the situation. Let me repeat again to you what Mr. Gilani Hussein said as we investigate his propaganda. He said, "We had a Fox News reporter who came in the Twin Cities who literally was going around to people as they were walking and say, 'Do you speak English?'" Question mark. And they were like, "What are you talking about?" And they kept walking away. And it's like another person who does not speak English. And ha ha ha ha, everybody in this session with Mr. Gilani Hussein were laughing. It's a funny saying. It's a comedy. Wait a minute. Are you trying to tell me, Mr. Gilani Hussein, that what you're telling me is true? You mean if Fox News send a reporter and he talk to people and those people speak English, they can do this trick just to make Muslims in Minnesota look bad? Or they just mock the ideas that Muslim refugees in Minnesota do not speak English? The reality is there are hundreds of thousands of Muslims who came from Somalia as refugees who live not only in Minnesota but all over America who do not speak English. It's a fact. This is not a fiction. We know this to be 100% true. I can walk with you right now in many places all over America where Muslims do not have any interest to learn the English language. It is the language of the infidels. As a matter of fact, I believe deep in my heart that is a very important technique CARE and other Muslim organizations who belong to the Muslim Brotherhood in America are doing to keep their Muslim people away from assimilating with us, the Americans. That is a no, no, no. Did you hear Linda Sarsour who said, "We will never assimilate with the American people"? Why is that? Because believe me, the day the Muslims in America will assimilate with us, that is the day where you can end the existence of Islam in America. Because if that day comes, we will have a great opportunity to reach out to all the Muslims who live in America with the freedom we have here and make Christians out of them, or at least remove them from the savage cult of Islam if we just make them assimilate with us. One of the great things about assimilation is to become like the people you live with. In one way is to speak the language of the American people. But that's not the agenda of the Muslims who are coming to America. They're here in America not because they love our freedom or they love our democracy, because believe it or not, our freedom and our democracy is the end of the existence of Islam here and abroad. The only way we can get rid of Islam is to let people know that they have another way they can live their life, which is with freedom. In Islam, there is no freedom. In Islam, there is no democracy. And if we can influence the Muslims who live in America by making them speak our language, eat our food, and dress in our clothes, assimilating with us, becoming true Americans, that is when you can kiss Islam goodbye. But that's not what the Muslims would do in America. And we're not talking about just speaking the English language, because I'm sorry, this is a dumb argument. As I said, I repeat again, hundreds of thousands of Muslim Somali who live in Twin Cities and all over Minnesota and everywhere else in America do not speak English. But the problem here is this. What about the Muslims who speak the English language? Do you want to know what Muslim Somali who live in the Twin City and everywhere else in Minnesota think about our Constitution? Do you want to know what they really hope to accomplish in America? Let me play for you a couple videos. I was planning to play these videos when we do our study of revealing the truth about Sharia, Islamic law, but I believe there is a good spot for us to play them here and to talk a little bit about them here until we use them again in the future in our next study. But for now, I want you to hear the truth about what Muslims in America think of our Constitution, as you will hear some good Muslim Somali who live in Minnesota who speak good English.

0: You're ready, America? Here it is. 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
1: Now, if you're living in the U.S., would you prefer to live under U.S. law or Sharia law? Well, you'd think the answer was pretty obvious, but that's not what one filmmaker discovered on the streets of Minnesota.
2: Feel more comfortable living under American law, or do you feel more comfortable living under Sharia law?
3: Sharia law.
4: I'm a Muslim. I prefer Sharia law.
2: You prefer Sharia law over American law?
5: Of course, yeah. Of course, yeah.
2: Would you prefer to live in America or prefer to live in Somalia?
6: For me, I think it's Somalia.
2: Would you rather live in America or live in Somalia?
3: I would rather live in Somalia.
2: You'd prefer to live in Saudi Arabia?
6: Yeah.
2: The vast majority of young people who I asked would rather live in Somalia or in Saudi Arabia as opposed to the United States, it blew me away. So there's something about this pool of immigrants that has become very, very problematic for our country and for Western countries in general.
0: Yes, indeed, my friend. We have a problem in America, Houston. And this problem will never be fixed because we keep adding more water to the mud of that problem of Muslims who live in America who have no interest or desire to assimilate to our country and into our way of life, to accept our constitution and the laws of the United States of America. Here are the Muslim, Mr. Jelani Hussein, from your own country, who just happen to be good-speaking English people. These are the people who came to America at our expense with our taxpayers' money, sir. And we welcomed them to America. And they said they prefer Islamic law, Sharia, over our constitution. And they tell us why. Because they are Muslims. And Muslims are Muslims before you can make them anything else. And if the Muslims become an American, you can kiss Islam goodbye. They prefer to live in Somalia or in Saudi Arabia than to live in Minnesota. And I wonder why the liberals are fighting so hard to force these people to live in Minnesota and bring more of them to Minnesota if they really, really, really love to live in Somalia or in Saudi Arabia. Why can't we give them their freedom? Why can't we send them back to Somalia or even try to convince Saudi Arabia to have one of their families to live in Saudi Arabia? Because trust me, Saudi Arabia will never take a Muslim family from Somalia to live in Saudi Arabia. They will be glad to spend billions of dollars to bring the Muslims of Somalia and the Muslims of the world to America, but they will not themselves host a Muslim family from Somalia inside the borders of the Saudi Arabia, because it is an open agenda to send Muslims to America to take over America for Allah. It is called jihad with money. Allah speaks of that throughout the pages of the Quran, for Muslims to perform jihad with their money. Yes, indeed, the day is coming if we continue to be ignorant of Islam, and America will be loaded with Muslims from all over the world, and they will be sent to America with Saudi Arabia and the rich oil countries' money. Those who believe in performing jihad with their money and also in the near future with their lives. That is a physical jihad which will end America from within. So I understand, Mr. Jelani Hussein, that you think that this Fox News reporter did a horrible segment. I mean, it was very bad, and you mumbled some words. I did not know what exactly you meant, but you said that it is not generalistic integrity. No, Mr. Jelani Hussein. I think Fox News did not do that. You're just making up a story, because if Fox News would like to interview few thousands of Muslim Somali who live in Minnesota who do not speak English, there are plenty of hundreds of hours to record videos to prove their point. You're just mocking a fact to make it fiction, but it is a fact.
7: Skeptics are constantly grouping God's Holy Bible together with Muhammad's unholy Quran. These mockers claim that both books are filled with tales of unjustified violence and that they speak of jihad, or holy war, against the infidels. But is this true? To answer this important challenge, Usama Dakdok has just released the first of a special two-book series investigating the concept of jihad in both the Bible and the Quran. Volume 1, entitled Exposing the Truth About Jihad, Holy War in the Bible, takes an honest and unvarnished view of death and killing as recorded throughout the pages of the Holy Scriptures. From Genesis to Revelation, from the Flood to the Second Coming, Usama Dakdok examines the logical and moral justification for God's judgment against sin. from the conquest of Canaan to the cross of Calvary. Exposing the truth about jihad, holy war in the Bible provides the reader with a thorough and detailed investigation into this difficult

0: yet crucial topic. In Volume 2, Exposing the Truth About Jihad, Unholy War in the Quran, the author will likewise provide a fair and honest examination of the arbitrary and unjustified killing as commanded by Allah in the pages of the Quran. 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The Straightwave Grace Ministry travels all across the United States to speak to churches and organizations with captivating and media-rich presentations on a wide variety of topics. And now, back to our show.
1: Now, maybe you think, these are just a Muslim of Minnesota. How about if I share with you the next video here, which actually came from the Muslims of New York, who are, by the way, almost 20% of the Muslims who live in America. I want you to listen carefully to this next video, which was made by Sean Hannity and David Webb.
2: Well, we decided to launch a special Hannity investigation to find out if American Muslims think that Sharia law should supersede the U.S. Constitution. Earlier today, we sent out Fox News contributor David Webb to an Islamic cultural center in New York City. Now, watch this closely.
3: Your thoughts, should Sharia law supersede the U.S. Constitution?
4: No, but I think the Sharia law, it's made by God, by Allah, and the Constitution is made by people. So it's not the same.
3: Do you believe that Sharia law should be above the U.S. Constitution?
4: Yes. Yes.
3: Should any religious law supersede the U.S. Constitution at any time? Any denomination?
5: Maybe in the future.
3: Should Sharia law be over the U.S. Constitution?
4: Yes, maybe.
5: That U.S. Constitution, which is made by people, and the Sharia law is made by Allah. So that is all the way above. That has to be definitely in the land, not for the America, for the whole world, would be above.
3: So that should be above the U.S.
5: Definitely.
3: Constitution.
5: Yes.
1: Here we go, Mr. Jelani Hussein. The answer of the Muslims who live in New York is the same answer of the Muslims who live in Minnesota. It is the same answer of any Muslims who live anywhere in America. Sharia is the orders, the commands of Allah. It is Allah's laws. It is not man-made laws. Therefore, every Muslim obeys and must prefer Sharia, Islamic law, over any laws. I love the answer of one gentleman who said, maybe in the future. And that's exactly what I'm telling the American people in our broadcast here. Muslims will not practice Sharia now fully because they have some portions of Sharia already being practiced all over America, as in the case of Sharia finance. They need the money to be able to take over America. And guess who's paying that money? We, the American people, by giving the Muslim all the money they needed for the future, the taking over of America. But America will have full Sharia Islamic law in the future. Not now, but maybe in the future. When? When Muslims have the upper hand. When? When we have plenty of Muslims coming to America from all over the Muslim world. Those who do not assimilate. Those who will not speak our English language on purpose. Even if they know it, they will not speak it in public. They will speak their languages over our language because they're making a point. And the point is, we're not here to melt in the melting pot, as liberals used to say, but we're here to take over America. I love also the answer when the gentleman said, definitely. Do you know what definitely means, my dear friends? The word definitely means definitely. Yes, indeed, that's exactly what it means, which means sooner or later, Muslims in America will live and practice Sharia, Islamic law, like it or not. You see, we think in America 4 years at a time. So here is what we will hope to accomplish in the next 4 years. But Muslims live with the goals for the next 4 generations. Which means what? What I cannot accomplish, for sure my son will accomplish. If not, my grandson will accomplish. If not, in the 4th generation, the goal of the Muslims of taking over America will be completed. And that is exactly what Mr. Jelani Hussein himself wishes to accomplish. Don't forget what he said about Sharia. He said, and I quote, "In fact, most Muslim scholars in the world today would identify and say America has more principles that adhere to Sharia than in most Muslim majority countries." End quote. This is Mr. Jelani Hussein's own words. He have no problem to say that Sharia will be accomplished in America because America is the best place to accomplish it. Why? Because he knows that the people of America are so naive, or we can say stupid enough, to allow somebody like him to speak in public. The Muslim Brotherhood in Egypt could not force Sharia on the Egyptians. Why? Because the Muslims of Egypt know exactly what is in Sharia. But here in America, we have no clue. Now, I want to go back to Mr. Jelani Hussein to learn about what else he's going to tell us in his seminar. As he stated,
6: but again, playing to this idea, and we've had, like I said, during the Obama administration, we have both parties that push this anti-Muslim narrative through this CVE, countering violence extremism. In fact, what most people don't in Minnesota about the cases in Minneapolis is that there's a similar case in Colorado involved the same U.S. prosecutor, I mean the same prosecuting system in Colorado, where two young Somalis and one Sudanese girl left Colorado and then tried to join ISIS and were stopped in Germany and brought back. And in fact, the U.S. prosecutor there said that they were victims of radicalization, online radicalization, rather than treating them as this terrorist that we have to put away for life. And so here in Minneapolis, it was a whole different narrative that we talked about. These young men also were played into this narrative, being recruited, right, into gangs, being recruited into online predatory. All of that does exist, and we have to be able to address it.
1: He said, but again, playing to this idea, and we have had, like I said, during the Obama administration, we had both parties that pushed this anti-Muslim narrative through this CME and countering balance extremism. No, my friends, trust me, what Hillary said was not anti-Muslim narrative. It's just Mr. Jelani Hussein here is lying to make it sound like he's not actually against only the Republicans, but he's against all the politicians equally. Listen carefully, America. Muslims in America are Democrat. Muslims in America are using the Democrat Party to take over America. The Democrats think they're using the Muslims to have power in the land, but the opposite is true. And this is my prediction for the future of America. It is Muslims running the Democrat Party and Muslims taking over America through the Democrat Party. Perhaps you need to remember this. Put a note in some important books in your homes and say, Brother Usama Dakdok said, Muslims will be using the Democrat Party to take over America. And 20, 30 years from now, you will see it happening in front of your eyes. But Mr. Jelani Hussein went to these two famous words. In fact, what most people do not admit in Minnesota about the cases in Minneapolis is that there is a similar case in Colorado involved the same U.S. prosecutor, and then he changed his mind and say, I mean the same U.S. prosecuting system. What he's talking about? We're talking about Muslim Somali who leaves the United States of America to join ISIS for the hope to come back to America to kill us. That's exactly what they were doing. ISIS will train them to use them in America for Allah and for Islam. But here's what Mr. Jelani Hussein said. In Colorado, where two young Somali and one Sudanese girl left Colorado and tried to join ISIS and were stopped in Germany and brought back. He said, and in fact, the U.S. prosecutor there said that they were victims of radicalization, online radicalization. I'm sorry, there is no such a thing as victim of radicalization. They are victims of Islam. We have to understand, as I have shared with you so many times in the past, the problem is in the ideology of Islam. Allah's words of the Quran, Muhammad's teaching in the Hadith, the Sunnah of Islam, which every Muslim ought to follow. There is no such a thing as radicalization online because, okay, you know what? I agree with you. It is radicalization online. How do they radicalize them online? They read to them the words of Allah in the Quran and they read to them the saying of Muhammad in the Hadith. And since Muslims believe in Allah's words and in Muhammad's teachings, that's how they become ISIS members. Mr. Jelani Hussein said, rather than treating them as this terrorist that we have to put away for life. And so up there in Minneapolis, it was a whole different narrative that we are talking about. These young men also were played into this narrative of being recruited, right? Into gangs, being recruited into online predatoring. All that does exist, and we have to be able to address it. My friends, the problem of America is not only the Muslims who join ISIS to destroy America. The problem in America is allowing the liberals to make up reasons why

these Muslims are joining ISIS, or perhaps the next name of the next Muslim jihadi group. The problem we have, America, is Islam. And until we figure this out, there is no hope for America to end this problem of terrorism. Mr. Jalani Hussain does not want us

0: yours.
1: Perhaps the greatest fear that Muslims have is the constant insecurity that the Quran declares about heaven and hell. According to Islam, no one can know for sure if they will spend eternity with the Lord in heaven or suffering apart from him in hell. Even Muhammad said that he did not know if even he would make it to paradise. Did you know that the Bible says that you can know 100% for sure that your soul will be with the Lord after death? God knows that it would be impossible to live a life of joy and peace if a person was always in doubt about their soul. God wants you to be sure. In fact, Jesus had to come to this earth and die on the cross so that you could know that you had eternal life. You see, our problem is sin, which is rebellion against the God who created us and loves us. God is perfect and holy, and he cannot allow sin into his heaven. We must have our sins forgiven and removed, and that's why Jesus suffered and died on the cross, to pay the penalty for your sins and for mine. Because of what Jesus did on the cross, God can forgive you. He can save you, no matter who you are or what you have done. God has done everything necessary to save your soul. But now, the decision is up to you. Will you turn away from your sin and rebellion and trust Jesus as your Lord and Savior? Good works, church attendance, and baptism cannot get your soul to heaven, but Jesus can. The Bible says, "Whoever calls upon the name of the Lord shall be saved." Why don't you call out to the Lord right now? Perhaps saying something like this: "Dear God, I know that I'm a sinner and that I do deserve to be punished, but I believe that you sent Jesus to die for me, to pay the price for my sins. Right now, I turn away from my sin and I invite you to come and be my Lord and my Savior. Thank you for saving me. In Jesus' name, amen." Have you accepted the Lord Jesus Christ as your Savior? Or perhaps you have further questions about Islam or Christianity? Why not take a moment right now and visit us online at www.thestraightway.org. That's www.thestraightway.org. May God bless you richly until we meet again right here on Revealing the Truth About Islam. 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Thank you.

0: With SRN News, I'm John Scott. Iran stops negotiations with the U.S. and vows to completely block the Strait of Hormuz. Correspondent Bernie Bennett.
1: Iran's state-affiliated news outlet Tasnim said Monday that Iranian negotiators will stop exchanging messages with the U.S. through intermediaries, and Tehran will move to fully close the Strait of Hormuz in retaliation for what they call ongoing ceasefire violations. The report, in a translated post on the social media site Telegram, homed in on Israel's military operations in Lebanon against the Iran-backed militia Hezbollah. Per Tasnim, the message reads, "No dialogue will take place until Israel fully withdraws from occupied areas in Lebanon and stops all attacks in both Lebanon and Gaza." Bernie Bennett, Washington.
0: And Israel's strikes on Monday came a day after Israeli ground forces reached their deepest point in Lebanon in 26 years. Hezbollah fired rockets at northern Israel, including near Haifa. The Israeli strikes follow what Israel calls repeated ceasefire violations by the terrorist group. New developments in the trial of the man accused in Charlie Kirk's death.
2: A Utah judge will decide whether to restrict access in parts of a July preliminary hearing and seal some exhibits in the case of the man accused of killing Charlie Kirk. Tyler Robinson's defense hopes to bar reporters and the public from parts of the July 6th through 10th proceedings. They'll feature the most significant presentation of evidence to date. Prosecutors are hoping for the death penalty if Robinson is convicted. He's charged with crimes including aggravated murder and the September 10th assassination of Kirk on a Utah college campus. Robinson has not yet entered a plea. I'm Haya Pinjwani.
0: Oil prices are rising following the latest fighting to threaten the U.S.-Iran ceasefire.

0: Wall Street, stocks are mixed. The Dow dropping 98 points. The NASDAQ is up 134. This is SRN News. Most Canadian evangelicals do not hold biblical beliefs.
1: According to a new poll from Lifeway Research, 73% of self-described evangelical Christians in Canada agree with the statement that, quote, everyone is born innocent in the eyes of God, and 60% agree that everyone sins a little, but most people are good by nature. The survey also found that 66% of evangelical Canadian respondents believe that the Holy Spirit is a force, but is not a personal being. Michael Harrington reporting.
0: The Trump administration launching an investigation of the New York City Department of Education over accusations of anti-Semitism. The Department of Education says it has received reports that a group of teachers and staff organized a series of seminars focused on Palestine, Zionism, and resistance. The seminars urge teachers to indoctrinate children as young as five with pro-Palestinian beliefs. This is SRN News. It's one of the country's messiest, most consequential, and most closely watched governor's races.
2: California voters face a crowded ballot with 61 names during Tuesday's primary to replace outgoing Democratic Governor Gavin Newsom. The race is no clear front runner and includes a mix of Democrats and Republicans. The primary operates under a, quote, jungle system, meaning the top two finishers, regardless of party, will advance to the general election. Key contenders include former Democrat House member and Biden cabinet member Javier Becerra. Republican Steve Hilton, endorsed by President Donald Trump, is emphasizing lower taxes and smaller government. Bernie Bennett reporting.
0: Police in Hawaii charging a 36-year-old man with killing three people in a remote community on the Big Island, known for its communal lifestyle. The Hawaii Police Department said in a news release that Jacob Daniel Baker had been jailed without bail. He's scheduled to appear in court today. More details at srnnews.com.
3: 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Ephesians 5, verse 8. 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
9: And welcome. Glad you are with us today. We're going to be joined by our reporter on the ground in Israel, Aaron Lavarko, here in just one moment. As the headlines today, U.S. military strikes Iranian military sites as apparently they're targeting American military assets in Kuwait. That's one of the headlines today among many.

Is this thing falling apart again? It does appear to be so. And one has to wonder if that isn't the goal, folks, because I don't know about you, but I'm starting to think that Iran has President Trump between a rock and a hard place, because they know that if they can keep this going and keep fuel prices high and fan the flames of inflation, well, most all issues are the economy. Wasn't it during the George H. Bush run for president the second time against Bill Clinton? Was it Carville? One of them said, "Is the economy stupid?" That was a famous political line to say, for most people, it's economic issues. It's kitchen table issues. And certainly today, with the price of utility bills and so much more, I could go down the line and list off, many people are talking about, or they can't even afford to do basic, simple things that brought them happiness that they once did. They're having to be very, very careful. And the Iranian government knows this. They're not stupid. And if they don't know it, certainly the Chinese know it. The Russians know it. And this is as much an information war as it is anything, for hearts and minds to turn Americans against their own government and get them to also to question the free market system. One that we really haven't been operating at 100% for some time, more of a public-private partnership, communitarian system, Fabian socialism, if you will. So really, Iran has every reason with their partners, China and Russia, to continue not to make a deal, to continue to cause pain for the American people and for President Trump, who's coming up on the midterms. I think he really wanted to have this problem solved as we go into the summer months, so that as people were putting fuel into their cars or boats and going out fishing or skiing or taking a family trip, they weren't being as impacted by this. But apparently the goal of Iran is to continue to drag this out. And of course, while they're dragging it out and hurting our economy with this Strait of Hormuz block, they're also, of course, able to resupply. We're also getting reports that they are opening up many of their missile sites and the entrances there, too. So, again, they have been the winners in many regards here, folks. And the question is, where are we headed? Let's get an update, because there also has been some terrorist attacks in Israel as well over the weekend. We're going to be joined in just one moment by our reporter, as I said, on the ground in Israel, Aaron Lavarco, brought to you by our foundation as we send him regular love offerings. At worldviewfoundation.com, if you appreciate all we're doing, and that we have him on our team to minister to you with these reports, worldviewfoundation.com. Before we go to Aaron, however, I do want to encourage you to find time this week, if you would, before it rolls into the vault, please find time to go over to worldviewtube.com and watch last night's church service, where I continue teaching through the book of Daniel. 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And last night's presentation was entitled Weighed in the Balance and Found Wanting. Weighed in the Balance and Found Wanting. Interesting enough, two slogans or two lines that we often cite. He saw the handwriting on the wall, didn't he? That's a phrase that a lot of us use and have heard. A lot of people use it, don't even know where it came from. Well, it came from Daniel chapter 5. Another one people use is, well, he was weighed in the balance and found wanting. Also from Daniel chapter 5, interesting enough. But if you joined us last night, I think you're going to find there were some key truths in Daniel 5 as we went to verse 10 and made it from verse 10 all the way to verse 30 and finished up with Daniel chapter 5 last night. I hope you'll go and watch and listen. I think it will encourage you. Some of the key points, the key takeaways were God's scales are different from ours. Pride brings a fall. God warns before he judges. Past warnings should not be ignored. Human wisdom has limits. God rules over nations and leaders. And what God says will happen, well, that will happen. And of course, we know that God's scales are different. We talked last night about the fact that much of the world weighs success by money and power and applause, but God weighs faithfulness and humility and obedience, teachability, right? So we talked about those things last night. Then we went into who the queen was who enters. We think it's the queen mother. And then after that, we talked about Belshazzar himself, who didn't seem to know Daniel. He says, I've heard of you. In fact, he said twice in the text, I've heard of you. And then he goes on to lay out what the queen mother just told him. Hey, you might want to call Daniel. And that brings out the point that when the world doesn't have answers, they often turn to Christians.
When the world doesn't have answers, now, of course, we wouldn't have called Daniel a Christian. It was before the church was founded. But we would say, when the world doesn't have answers, they turn to God's people. That would be relevant to say in the context of Daniel. But for us, it's, of course, Christians in this church age. And so the question is, do you have the answers? Are you ready to give a defense and the reason for the hope that you profess of any man that asks? And the world's asking a lot of questions now. We are now seeing the stats in America and the UK that Bible sales are going up. A lot of people have questions. Are you prepared to answer those questions? Some of the most common ones are such as, why is there evil in the world? Why does God allow suffering? How does a God of love allow suffering? And that's where we can come up with talking about original sin and the fall, which I find it interesting in and of itself, because guess what, my friends? This is a question that many in the modern day evangelical church cannot answer. The modern day evangelical church, many people cannot answer the question of why God allows suffering in the world. Why is there evil in the world? Because it goes back to the issue of original sin. There's a headline today at SRN News, and the headline is this: most Canadian evangelicals do not hold biblical beliefs. According to a new poll from Lifeway Research, 73% of self-described evangelical Christians in Canada agree with the statement that everyone is born innocent in the eyes of God. 60% agree that everyone sins a little, but most people are good by nature. You see, here's the problem, folks. That is a lie. They don't seem to understand. Filthy rags. I could give you all kinds of scriptures, right? And yet the evangelical church in Canada, and I would have to say, I would venture to guess that the polling wouldn't be too different here in America. The evangelical church in Canada can't even address this issue of original sin. So how are we able to answer the questions of men and women and young people that ask, why does God allow so much evil and suffering in the world when we can't even address correctly original sin, the sin nature? Oh no, man is not basically good. Solomon said this, did he not? The heart is deceitfully wicked above all else. Who could know it? But the world, when they get in a crisis, usually turns to God's people for help or for answers. Didn't that happen after 9/11? Boy, a lot of people wanted to talk about prayer. They wanted to sing God Bless America. They wanted to invoke the name of God. And where are we now? 25 years later, where are we? Well, we are fully embracing Islam, sadly, in America, even in the Bible Belt. So we saw quickly that when the world has a crisis, they turn to the followers of God for answers. I hope you and I have the answers. That's what this organization and ministry has been committed to for our 36 years, helping equip people with the answers. One of the other things I noticed before we go to Aaron here, I'll take it up to the 14-minute mark for our opening segment, and then we'll go to Aaron. But something else I noticed very interesting in the text yesterday night, I was studying all weekend for this and presented to you last night. As I was reading the text here in Daniel chapter 5, I noticed where it says, but you, his son, this is Daniel speaking to Belshazzar, but you, his son Belshazzar, have not humbled your heart, although you knew all this, talking about the life testimony of Nebuchadnezzar and how God humbled him and made him like an animal for 7 years, eating grass and wet with the dew of the earth. You knew all this. You knew this, but you wouldn't humble yourself. And then he says to him, Daniel does, to Belshazzar, king of Babylon, and you have praised the gods of silver and gold and bronze and iron and wood and stone, which do not see or hear or know. And the God who holds your breath in his hand and owns your all your ways, you have not glorified. Now, listening friend, what do you think of when you hear those words from Daniel chapter 5? Some of you right now know exactly the answer I'm looking for. I can tell you what I thought as soon as I heard it. I thought immediately, you knew the truth. You knew all this. You knew the truth. But you suppressed it. You ignored it. Have I just given you a clue for some of you? I used that key word, didn't I? Suppressed the truth. And then he says later in the text there, a couple of verses down, that you're worshiping idols. Man-made things, creation rather than the creator. Now, some of you are definitely getting where we're going, aren't you? Suppressing the truth. You knew the truth, but you suppressed it, and you're worshiping creation rather than the creator. And

0: What did that remind me of? Oh, yeah, the same thing reminds you of Romans chapter 1. I thought, isn't that an interesting parallel? Romans 1 and Daniel 5. And isn't this the story of man and of leaders and of people and of countries and kingdoms throughout time? We saw this template of Romans 1, a divine pattern of judgment. The knowledge of God, refusal to honor God, exchanging the worship of the Creator for that of the creation, idolatry, and then divine judgment. And so we saw the stage one is, hey, they have the knowledge of God, although you knew all this, says Daniel to Belshazzar. And that's the same thing in Romans 1. They ignored the truth. They knew the truth. They suppressed it in unrighteousness. And Romans says they're without excuse. So they have the knowledge of God, but they reject it. That's stage one. Stage two is the refusal to honor God. Although you knew him, you did not glorify him, says Romans 1. And that's going on in Daniel chapter 5 as well. So stage two is refusal to honor God. Stage three is the exchange of glory for idolatry, the worship of images of nature. You see that in Romans 1. You see that in Daniel 5. Stage four, God's judicial response. God gave them over. That's what you see in Romans 1. God gave them over. But Daniel 5, you see this. Then the fingers of the hand were sent from him, and this writing was written. And it was judgment. Your time is up. You're about to be taken down. And indeed, the king was slain that very night. Fascinating observations between Daniel chapter 5 and Daniel chapter 1. And then finally, I would give you the overview of how it happened. The conquest, where Cyrus defeats Babylon, his men lowering the river. This fortress of Babylon, they thought could not be penetrated. They lower the river, divert the river, and walk in very shallow water to defeat the Babylonians. And then I brought up archaeology that confirms the Bible. I brought up specifically the Cyrus cylinder that confirms so much about what Daniel was saying, and whether it's the Cyrus cylinder, or we could even go to the writings or in the work of another man known as Herodotus or Herodotus. We have his archaeological work. So we have the Cyrus cylinder, we have Herodotus, and we have Daniel 5. And guess what? Archaeology confirms the Bible. Fascinating study last night. I think it will encourage you. I hope you'll pick up the whole hour at worldviewtube.com. That's the overview. That's the Cliff Note versions, if you will, for those who missed it. We'll be back with Aaron from Israel.
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0: All right, friends, welcome back. Glad you're with us. Part of my weekend I spent going over the Revelation commentary that's coming out. Jill and I are working feverishly to edit, to add footnotes. And I'm now being told, as of today, we're going to be somewhere around 750 pages for volume one, 750 pages thereabout for volume two. And of course, if you've read any of my books over the years, you know I'm a huge demander of documentation, footnotes. And so there's going to be at least 750 footnotes. I think we'll go well past that, but at least 750 footnotes. This is a layman's commentary.

0: And study guide written in layman terms for lay people. I guarantee you there's nothing like this because we have looked around and there's nothing like this. And not only are we teaching, not only am I teaching verse by verse through the book of Revelation, as I did for a year and a half and composed into this commentary and study guide, I'm bringing in so many doctrinal things like the moral will of God versus the providential will of God. I'm bringing in and refuting anti-Semitism. There's so much here. And I'm so pleased with how it's turning out. And I hope you'll consider a pre-order of that at worldviewstore.com, worldviewstore.com. We have a couple other books coming out right now. Our guy is laying out the pages for Why I'm a Christian Zionist. That is actually going to be printed as a hardcover as well. So several books coming out this fall. We're very aggressively working to have it all done in time for the fall and hope that you can have them for Christmas gifts for people as well. But meantime, the Revelation commentary you can pre-order at worldviewstore.com. One more quick comment on Belshazzar and Daniel 5. You know, one of the things we learned last night was that Belshazzar learned too late. He learned too late that God's patience is not God's permission. God's patience is not God's permission. I think many Christians sometimes think that about the sinful choices they're making over and over. And we do that as Christians sometimes, don't we? And they think, well, God hasn't punished me for it thus far, so we must be okay with him. We should not confuse God's patience as being permission. And certainly the unsaved world doesn't get that. Neither did Belshazzar. God's patience is not God's permission. And I'm afraid the nations of the world very, very soon are going to learn that during the tribulation period. Well, joining me now is our reporter from Israel, brought to you again by our foundation, worldviewfoundation.com. Aaron, welcome back to the broadcast. Thank you for being with us.
1: Hi, Brandon. Great to be with you.
0: You too, my friend. Not to put you on the spot, but to put you on the spot. What do you make of my opening commentary today as I'm studying through the book of Daniel?
1: Well, the popular phrase, the handwriting on the wall, you know, it worked for Nebuchadnezzar. After about a month of America and Israel attacking Iran, you would have thought that the handwriting was on the wall, that the Iranian regime was going to collapse, that the Iranian people were going to be liberated, that we're going to have a new leadership in Iran. Sadly, it doesn't look like that's happening right now. And so I'm, you know, tying what you were saying to what's going on here. What is the handwriting and what is the wall? What are we waiting for? And it's almost like there's this war of attrition going on. Even while I was in the waiting room here, Donald Trump has just got off the phone with Bibi Netanyahu, and he has made it clear that the negotiations with the Iranians have continued. And a part of that is that Israel will stop attacking Lebanon. Of course, Lebanon will stop attacking Israel. That's what Donald Trump has said. And he said that the Israeli troops that are on their way to Beirut and Tyre and Sidon, they will be turning back. So this is very frustrating. You know, this war of attrition, Donald Trump said last week, he said, we're in no hurry. So unless he knows things that we don't know, and obviously he does, the only thing I can think of, Brennan, is that he is trying to work and to build up some kind of army or people within Iran to do the work, because it seems that he's adamant not to send ground troops into Iran. So I'm confused. I think everyone's confused. I still haven't thrown Donald Trump under the bus yet. I know a lot of people have. I think he's too smart yet to throw him under the bus. But I am concerned. You know, your worldview, my worldview, is heavily inspired by God's word. And hearing you talk about Daniel and those prophecies and what happened to Nebuchadnezzar, and by you saying it was too late. The thing with Donald Trump that really concerns me, while he may be a professing Christian, he is not, he does not have God's word dwelling in him. He is not built up with God's word. In other words, when push comes to shove, or when the heat gets turned on, when God's word is stored up in us, hopefully the Holy Spirit will use God's word and it will help us make the decisions and the reactions that we need, especially in difficult times. Now, Donald Trump's under a lot of pressure from these Muslim nations. In my estimation, he does not have God's word stored up in him. And so he's not being motivated, driven by the worldview based on God's word. So what is he being driven by? And it's certainly the people that are surrounding him. You know, the only one that I can think of is maybe Rubio has somewhat of an understanding of God's word. The ambassador to Israel, Mike Huckabee, definitely does, but he's not that close to Donald Trump. So I'm very concerned, you know, what is motivating him, what is driving him. But bottom line is, we pray for him. We've got to trust that the good Lord is still in control. But for us here in Israel, and by the way, the last few days we've been getting hit again up in the north. The Galilee has been bombarded with missiles. They've started up again. The ceasefire has been broken. But this time of attrition, you know, when I served in the army, the hardest part is sitting around waiting, doing nothing. It is very frustrating. And the people of Israel are extremely frustrated. We want to go forward, but we can't go forward. Schools are not open up in the north because it's too dangerous. Hezbollah are firing at our residents. So and we've got the summer holidays coming up. In the meantime, Brandon, the big news, apart from all that, is, if that's not enough, we're on the verge of a civil war. As we are talking, the ultra-Orthodox Jews have closed down all of the main highways and train stations and the train tracks. They're taking over. They're protesting being called up into the army. And a few Haredi Orthodox Jews have been arrested for dodging the draft. And because they've been arrested, these ultra-Orthodox are going out and they're causing havoc. And many of our cities, Brennan, the mayors of our cities are ultra-Orthodox Jews, and they are going along with the protests, and they are closing down police stations in the cities where they are the mayors. In other words, they're fighting against the government. It's a very serious situation that we're facing right now. So, we need prayer, and during this time is not the time where we want to be killing each other and fighting against each other. But sadly, that's what's happening.
0: Indeed. Wow. Okay, that's a great roundup of what's happening over there. Now, let's go to this. And you're giving us breaking news on the air, because we've been told that all the talks had collapsed. But we had a headline from SRN News: U.S. bombs Iranian military sites, then downs missiles Tehran fired at troops in Kuwait. What are your thoughts? In my opening monologue, I said, I think part of the tactic of the Islamists, and we see it again and again, whether it's Gaza, whether it's Iran, it doesn't really matter. Just pick the Islamic conflict and there it is. The rope-a-dope, you know, let's just draw it out and conflict, and then a ceasefire, a pause, negotiations. That allows us to restock, resupply, new troops come in, reinforcement, and then it's broken again. And you drag it out and drag it out, and you're draining the enemy financially, you're draining them emotionally, You're also actually getting to a point where at some point people, they're tired of hearing about it. I'm sure many people in your country just

0: sick of hearing about this. And I know many people in America, while we're still concerned and interested, it's getting where we're tired of talking about it over and over. It's like, oh, another peace deal. Okay. Another ceasefire. Oh, okay. Yeah, right. How long will this one last? It gets where it becomes so irritatingly repetitive that you finally just kind of tune it out, right? And so there is a war going on, but now many people are becoming tired of hearing about this repetition over and over. And of course, the concern is the liberals using it, or the Islamists using it, to paint America as the aggressor, Israel as the aggressor. And then some people start buying in on that propaganda, right? And I've got more on that whole propaganda piece that came out by a high-ranking military official today, particularly when it comes to China. But China, Iran, and Russia are certainly all linked together, add in North Korea. But I think they're rope-a-doping here. They want to draw this thing out and continue to cause pain on us with inflation and energy, particularly as we go into the summer months and more Americans are using energy with air conditioning and with vacations, car trips, taking out the ski boat, whatever they might do. That's going to be very net. And then you just add in those who don't do any of that, just buying food and putting it on the table. This is bad for Donald Trump and for the GOP for midterms. And Iran knows this. It's in their advantage to drag this out well into the summer months so that there is no inflation decrease come election day of this year, November. Aaron?
1: Well, the Iranians, they really don't need to do anything else, Brennan. In their estimation, they are winning because they know what they want. They want a caliphate. They want an Islamization of the world. They don't care if they've lost all their military, their leaders, their fleet, their air force. They don't care if they kill their own people. They're winning. Survival for them is victory. The fact that they, the greatest superpower in the world, the United States, have done all what they've done in the last few months, and yet the regime is still standing. So for them, it's a victory. But for the Americans, Brennan, what do they want? What is their goal? Do they want to overthrow the regime? Do they want to stop the nuclear capability? What is America's goal?
0: Yeah, what is America's goal? All right, let's come back. We'll talk to Aaron about a few more issues, including there was a terrorist attack in Israel this weekend, correct?
1: Yes, correct. There was another one.
0: Another one, yep. Let's talk about that with Aaron and several other things. IDF destroys 3 Hamas weapons storage facilities. Where, folks? Where do you think? The Gaza Strip. All right. Aaron Lavarco, reporting from Israel. LightToTheNationsMinistry.com is his website. We'll be right back.
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0: And welcome back. Glad you're with us. And as we are talking to you this very moment, they are in the control room. One of them is post-editing a keynote presentation. Guys, is that from 2018? I think it's from 2018. And we are post-edited right now a keynote presentation, two of them, from this very news desk right here by David Hawking. I quote him quite a bit in my series on Revelation. And it was great to have him in our studio for 2 or 3 days. And we have never post-edited that. It's been on It live streamed for those who were watching it, but is now been being post-edited for us to put into the vault for vault members. David Hawking, two presentations, another wonderful Bible prophecy teacher that we are honored to add to the long list of men that have been ministering with us and through our platform, whether it's David Hawking, Jimmy DeYoung, Andy Woods, Dr. John Whitcomb. Ed Heinzen, of course, has been with us before, and we have two presentations by him that have never been released that are being post-edited this week as well, that were done from this desk, that will be added to the vault as well at worldviewtube.com/vault. Now, we also have another big announcement today. Many of you, by the way, are taking the Revelation class. 53 hours, you watch a video, you get an overview worksheet that you read, and then you go and take a test after each video. And many of you are taking that class, by the way. And we have just launched right now, brand new, the Grave Influence Course, 21 Radicals Ruling America from the Grave. The Grave Influence Course, probably about 21 hours, right, guys? More than that? 23? 22. 22 hours. 22 hours. This would be a great one, parents, grandparents, to have your young people take, because it's all the isms coming at their hearts and minds for sure. 21 Radicals Ruling America from the Grave. John Dewey. You also have Darwin, Charles Darwin. You have Margaret Sanger. You have the father, one of the fathers of postmodern thought, Friedrich Nietzsche. I mean, so many of these ideas are going for their hearts and minds today. So you might want to have, if you can't send your child to a worldview camp, or just, I don't want to go do the whole camp thing. I don't have time for that. It's not in the budget. Well, guess what? You can have them go through this 22 hours with a worksheet at the end of each chapter, so you know they're paying attention. Because if they can't pass the worksheet, they're not paying attention. And you might say, hey, you want your permit? You want your driver's license? You need to go through this worldview training. I'm glad to help you out with car insurance and all that, but you need to earn it. Work before reward. And I need you going through this 22-hour class this summer or school year, whatever it might be. So we have some worldview training they can do online, and it's automatically a part of your membership at the vault, worldviewtube.com/vault for full details. Our next class should be out before the week is over, and that is put your beliefs to the test. And that'll be a good 20-plus hours. Basic biblical worldview and apologetics. Put your beliefs to the test. So that course will be out this week as well. So biblical online training. There you go. Joining me again is our reporter on the ground in Israel, Aaron Lavarco. Aaron, here is a report. IDF destroys three Hamas weapons storage facilities in the Gaza Strip. You know, these guys, they just don't quit. And my question is, how many of them have been there the whole time? And how many of them have come in during that tactic of ceasefire? You know, they use those ceasefires, as I said, to retrain, re-equip, rearm, and restaff. How many of these Gazan terrorists from Hamas were there during these days of bombing and whatnot? And how many of them are fresh boots on the ground who have been sent in from other places?
1: Yeah, I think probably a bit of both, Brennan. Let's not forget that over the last 20 years, Hamas have been building 300 miles of subterranean tunnels. That's a huge amount of money, effort, time, and that's a lot of places for these terrorists to hide. And not only Hamas operatives, Palestinian locals as well. Let's not forget that it's not just Hamas people, it's Palestinian locals that certainly on October the 7th were doing a lot of the dirty work. And so to see, three more people taken out, three more terrorists, three more Hamas soldiers, you know, the video that I sent Logan last week, one of them, I was actually down at the Nova Festival last week. I went down there.
0: Wait a minute, let me interrupt. Can we play some of that B-roll and then we'll also explain it to the radio audience? I did not realize this, that you went down there, Logan. I thought he went to Jerusalem.
1: Well, one was from Jerusalem and one was there.
0: And one was that, so was that your first time to go there?

0: No, I've been there. It's about my fourth, fifth
1: Have you
0: time. I've
1: filmed
0: been.
1: for us from there before? I
0: Yeah,
1: thought you
0: yes, I have.
1: had, but I didn't realize you
0: I
1: went
0: have.
1: back. Okay. So
0: Yeah, I went back, and it's like reading the Gospel of John a year after you read it. It's totally, you see it with different eyes. So,
1: Correct.
0: but the thing when I was there this time, Brandon, I don't know where this came from, but as I was looking at all the boards with the faces of the 1,500 people who had lost their lives, the 1,200 plus others that had taken their lives, the verse that came to me was when the Lord said to Cain, "The blood of your brother cries out from the ground." And I believe that that verse is so applicable today. As I was there, I could almost feel, I could almost hear the blood of all these people. And when you read the whole memorial, Brennan, each one, every family has made their own memorial for their son, their daughter, their grandfather, their grandmother, their mother, their father. And they, of course, they put the most nicest things. But Brandon, most of those people were good, decent people. I don't care what people say, well, they shouldn't have been dancing at this New Age festival. Yeah, they were. But even there were Orthodox religious people there. They were seeking. You know, I lived that kind of life before I was a believer. I was seeking, but I was seeking in the wrong place. But these people, you know, they were engineers, doctors, nurses, people with bright futures ahead of them. And they were cut down, and it was so painful. And I just could hear their blood crying out for vengeance. And then, and you'll see it in the video if we can get it up, I took a video from a distance of the Gaza Strip, the part that's
1: Oh,
0: been
1: wow.
0: absolutely
1: Did you put up a
0: devastated.
1: drone or what?
0: Well, no, I didn't. I just had my camera
1: Do you have a
0: from a
1: drone? Do
0: distance.
1: you own a drone?
0: I don't own a drone,
1: Can you,
0: no.
1: let me ask you
0: But
1: this. And by the way, we don't have that footage, Logan says. So you may
0: I
1: have
0: can
1: sent
0: send
1: it.
0: it through now.
1: Okay, so send it through now. That's one reason maybe I didn't know about it because it didn't come through and I didn't see it. But I'm eager to see that and then make that available. We can play that tonight for television too, Logan, what he's talking about. But if can you fly a drone in Israel? If we were to get you a drone, can you fly one?
0: There are zones with yes, and
1: So
0: there
1: there are
0: are
1: drone
0: no
1: zones. Is that what I'm hearing? There are drone zones.
0: There are drone zones, and then there are out-of-bound zones. For
1: Okay.
0: example, over the Temple Mount,
1: Yes.
0: and I would imagine around the Gaza Strip area, because our security may not know if it's one of ours or one of
1: Yeah.
0: theirs, you
1: Okay.
0: know.
1: Well, obviously, we want you
0: But I
1: playing
0: can
1: by the
0: look into
1: rules.
0: that. I can look into that.
1: Yeah, we want you playing by the rules. We don't need our reporter in trouble. But surely there are places you said you can put up a drone.
0: Yeah, absolutely.
1: Yeah.
0: And
1: And so
0: I'll
1: we need
0: look into
1: to,
0: that.
1: Logan, let's look at buying him a drone. Let's look at getting him a drone. I'm sure you can buy them there in Israel, right, Aaron? We don't have to ship it to you and wait a
0: Absolutely.
1: month and a half, do we? Let's look at.
0: Well, hey, Brandon, God willing, I'm coming over if it all works out, if the airport's not closed down again. And I'm pretty sure that they're less expensive in the United States.
1: Yeah, I'm sure they are,
0: So.
1: but I don't know about your being able to, you know, you're traveling back with it and all that and losing it and it getting lost in luggage and.
0: Okay, either way,
1: But
0: yeah,
1: we'd like to go
0: sure.
1: ahead and get you one going. So let's look into that, Logan, and pricing the best one for him, one that's available in Israel. We'll send you over the money and you can go buy one because I think our audience will really appreciate watching video footage, maybe from particularly if we're going to get you to go to some archaeological sites. Now, we talked about at one point sending you over to Babylon if you think it's safe enough. And again, I would venture to guess over there you could also put that drone up and look at some of those. Some of the archaeological findings with the palace and the banquet hall for Belshazzar and stuff like that, right?
0: Brandon, you're whetting my appetite again. You're exciting me, and I hope that it would work out. I mean, I don't want to go and say by the rivers of Babylon there we wept. I want to say by the rivers of Babylon I rejoiced and I found some incredible sights to take videos of. So,
1: Well, you know, we'll pay
0: absolutely.
1: you an honorarium for doing that in your travel and hotel because that is priceless, absolutely priceless. So, anyway, there you go. So, we're going to get this footage where he was there at the Nova Festival.

0: try to play that tonight. So we have these satellite images now. I want to come back to another story, back to Iran. Sorry to bounce around, but I just saw this. Satellite imagery shows Iran reopened most access points to underground missile sites. Well, that goes to this whole point again. They have every reason to delay and have ceasefires because they're now able to get ready again. And they're bragging they're ready. And by the way, do we also not have a resignation letter from the president of Iran? What was that breaking story last night?
1: Yeah, it depends which president and of which Iran. Because right now there's so much confusion and gray areas. Who is really in control? What organization is this president, this leader of? I'm not too 100% sure if he is the actual elected IRGC president or not.
0: So, yeah, obviously it's in the news that they've opened up their missile sites again, right?
1: Yeah, Brennan, look, this is all part of the psychological warfare. It's all part of almost like, when David came in to take over Jerusalem in 2 Samuel, the Jebusites, they mocked David. And they said, even the blind and even the lame can fend off the city from you. And it's part of the psychological warfare. So what? They've opened them up. They're basically, they don't care that they're playing with fire. As long as I said before, as long as they are still coming across as being the survivors, and the leverage that they've got is the nuclear leverage. And all of this stalling, I want to believe that Trump, the CIA, the Mossad, the locals are trying to work with local people who may be able to get in. By the way, that story in 2 Samuel 5 of the Jebusites and David coming in, that was the stronghold of Zion. And it says that Joab, he got through the pipe and got into the city, and they pulled down that stronghold. We need people that can get under the ground and get that nuclear capability out of the way.
0: One of our listeners, who's a medical doctor, Sue Ann, Trump is learning you never win against narcissism, which is Iran's utter and complete persona and DNA. One has only two ways to deal with such stone-cold narcissism. One, walk away. Two, live with it and pray God stops them. The absolute hardest part is understanding and admitting they will never, ever quit their evil. Yeah. He'll comment on the other side.
1: I have a thought.
2: Proverbs 21 verse 1 says,
3: "The king's heart is in the hand of the Lord, as the rivers of water. He turneth it whithersoever he will."
2: Just as God worked through the kings in Israel, so he also works through the leaders of human government in countries around the world, including the U.S. In the book, Presidents, Politics, and 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
0: All right, welcome back. Glad you're with us. Be sure to stay tuned for Crosstalk coming up at the top of the hour with Jim Schneider. 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V as in Victor, vcy.org. Joining me now again is our reporter on the ground, Aaron Lavarco in Israel. Aaron, you want to comment on Dr. Sue Ann and her statement about dealing with what President Trump needs to understand when it comes to Israel? With Iran?
1: Yeah, you know, Brandon, I've been thinking about it. He made a statement, which you touched on earlier. He said, Iran has never won a war, but they have never lost a negotiation. Do you remember that statement he made?

0: President Trump?
1: President Trump made that statement that they've never lost a negotiation. There's a lot behind that. Now, here in the Middle East, when you go to the market, you always bargain. It's the culture.
0: Really?
1: It's the way of life. Everything. I mean, not to the general supermarkets, but to the markets, you bargain. If something starts off at $100, you always come down to, say, $20. Now, you know that's an outrageous bid. You know they're not going to accept it, but you put it on the table anyway. Now, they will usually come up to maybe 80, maybe 70, and then you do the bargaining. I believe Donald Trump, who for over, 50, 60 years, has wheeled and dealed and negotiated with some of the most brilliant, brutal business people in the world, and he's had to make billion-dollar deals. He knows the art of the deal. He knows how to bargain and barter. And I actually think that's what he's doing. I think he's not stupid. He knows he hasn't all of a sudden switched off from realizing that these Iranian leaders are a bunch of liars. So when he comes out with statements, oh, I believe that we're close to a deal and they're going to agree to give up their nuclear ambition, he's saying that. That's his way of coming right down in the bargain by saying, I'm going to believe you. He doesn't believe that, Brannon. I believe it's part of the bargaining, and he's playing their game. I may be wrong, but that's how I see it. As a businessman, as a bargainer, he knows how to do it, and he's not giving up. He's playing with them.
0: For running out of time, let me switch to another very. I'll have this in my Worldview Report newscast tonight from AMAC News. There's an admiral, Admiral Samuel Paparo, P-A-P-A-R-O, Paparo, Paparo. He's commander of the U.S. Indo-Pacific Command, and he recently testified before Congress on America's military posture in the region. And one of the things he focused on was China and propaganda. He said China continues to pursue its rapid military buildup and modernization. But he went on to talk, though, about the issue of cognitive operations. He said the phrase cognitive operations may sound technical. It's not. It describes one of the most important fronts in modern warfare and in communist ideology. Cognitive operations are effective to influence how people perceive reality, process information, make decisions, and ultimately act. While propaganda tries to persuade you, cognitive warfare goes deeper by seeking to shape the mental environment around you so confusion, fear, anger, despair, and distrust do the work of the enemy before a shot is fired. He talked about how this really comes along with spiritual warfare, interesting enough. He said the Chinese Communist Party has inherited the tradition and adapted it to the digital age. Early Soviet leaders saw the most important battles as mental or even spiritual warfare. Today, the same struggle has migrated from pamphlets and staged demonstrations to social media feeds and viral videos, deep fake online mobs, and algorithmic manipulation. One former CCP official said, "We do not fight bodies, but seek to conquer the heart, minds, emotion, and desires as they drive action," end quote. And I know this communist tactic is in my documentary, Brainwashed America, Part 1, Part 2, which you can watch, folks, if you're a member of The Vault at worldviewtube.com/vault. Part 3 and 4 is coming out soon. I saw some of it. That'll be a part of your Vault membership. And they call it the Chinese heart washing. And I know the communists taught it to the Islamists as the Soviet Union trained Yasser Arafat. So while we're talking about this in the context of the CCP, you know the Islamists are being trained by them. Can you speak to this?
1: Yeah. Well, I touched earlier on psychological warfare.
0: Yes.
1: It reminds me also of the famous book, War and Peace by Leo Tolstoy, where he talks about the deception used with military warfare. And I believe the Viet Cong during the Vietnam War, They used an ancient Chinese philosophy.

to make your enemies think that you were close when actually you were far, and to make them think that you were far when actually you were close. And of course, even the Mossad, their logo is "We must win by all means."

0: this deception. It's all part of warfare, absolutely.
1: All right. Well, tell me real quick about the terrorist attack that took place in Israel this weekend before we run out of time.
0: So there's a place in the West Bank in the land of Judea called Gush Etzion, not too far from places like Bethlehem and Ephrata. There were two young girls, Brandon, 15-year-old, 17-year-old, sitting down, and they were attacked by a terrorist in a car. Now, usually, when you drive through the country in front of bus stops, in front of train stops, you've either got metal pillars or big concrete slabs to protect people at bus stops. Obviously, there wasn't any protection there. One is in critical condition, the other is in serious condition, but the terrorist was eliminated, so one less to deal with.
1: Yeah, absolutely. One last. Well, pray for the speedy recovery of both of those individuals. One is in critical condition. All right. Aaron Lavarco, our reporter on the ground. He's coming to the United States. When are you coming here?
0: July and August.
1: All right. So if you want to book him to come to your prayer meeting or Bible study or church, Light, you can reach out to him through his website, lighttothenationsministry.com, lighttothenationsministry.com. And thank you for that. Thank you, Aaron. Hold right there, Aaron. Of course, he's brought to you again by our foundation. We send him regular love offerings. So thank you for your support as we support him. And he broadcasts ministry programming to us. All right. Stay tuned for Crosstalk. Take care.
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0: With SRN News, I'm John Scott. The U.S. has bombed Iranian military sites, and Kuwait is hit by drone and missile fire.
1: The United States has targeted new sites in Iran, and meanwhile, Tehran has attacked Kuwait. This is just the latest in back-and-forth violence that's threatening the ceasefire in the Iran war as negotiations between these two countries continue but remain challenged by these ongoing hostilities. The Americans say they targeted drone launch sites as well as radar facilities in Iran after Iran shot down an American drone over the weekend and did other hostile acts. Now, Iran's paramilitary Revolutionary Guard said that it launched an attack in retaliation that appears to have been a ballistic missile launch targeting Kuwait.
0: Correspondent John Gambrell. Meanwhile, Israel's prime minister has ordered attacks on the southern suburbs of Lebanon's capital, Beirut, as its conflict with Iran-backed armed group Hezbollah escalates. The mayor of Newark, New Jersey, has imposed a 9 p.m. to 6 a.m. curfew for a half-mile radius around a federal ICE facility in an attempt to prevent further unrest, as multiple arrests have been made after violent protesters assaulted officers. Correspondent Laura Winters.
2: The New Jersey Governor, Mickey Sherrill, is a Democrat who openly supports sanctuary cities. She's now blaming outside agitators for the chaos outside the Delaney Hall ICE detention facility in Newark, where criminal illegal aliens are being held.
3: I will ensure public safety, and I refuse to give ICE an excuse to surge into our communities. That would make the situation more dangerous and put more New Jerseyans at risk.
2: Laura Winters reporting.
0: NFL legend Raymond Berry, Hall of Fame wide receiver with the Baltimore Colts, has died. He was 93. This is SRN News. Franklin Graham takes on James Tallarico.
4: The popular evangelist says the Democratic state representative is wrong for stating that the Bible says nothing about abortion. Graham says, quote, Representative Tallarico could not be more wrong. The Bible is not silent on abortion. God commands us, you shall not murder. Jeremiah says, before I formed you in the womb, I knew you. Before you were born, I set you apart. Tallarico is currently running for the U.S. Senate. Michael Harrington reports.

0: reporting.
1: The United States is prepared to provide $100 million in assistance to Cuba. But Secretary of State Marco Rubio says neither the Cuban government nor its military would be allowed to manage its distribution. Instead, only faith-based groups and humanitarian organizations would be allowed to deliver the aid. Experts say the plan should work. Protestant and evangelical churches maintain extensive networks across Cuba. This is SRN News. In health news, there's a pill for some patients with advanced pancreatic cancer. This new medication has some encouraging possibilities. Correspondent Donna Warder has this update.
2: A new study has found that a pill called Darixonrasib is helping people with advanced pancreatic cancer live longer. Researchers at the University of California, Los Angeles, say the drug blocks a mutated protein that fuels tumor growth in more than 90% of pancreatic cancer cases. Dr. Zev Weinberg, who led the study, says the daily pills nearly double survival time, a median of 13.2 months, and with fewer side effects compared to additional chemotherapy. The findings are in the New England Journal of Medicine and were presented Sunday at the American Society for Clinical Oncology meeting in Chicago. I'm Donna Warder.
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3: Ephesians chapter 5 and verse 8. For ye were sometimes darkness, but now are ye light in the Lord. Walk as children of light. Ephesians 5, verse 8. God's Word reminding us that Christians have been transformed.
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0: History was made on today's date. Stay tuned for an American Minute with Bill Federer.
6: Don't give up the ship were the dying words uttered this day, June 1st, 1813, by Captain James Lawrence as he lay on the deck of the U.S. frigate Chesapeake. The British had bombarded them as they sailed out of Boston during the War of 1812. Captain Oliver Hazard Perry was so taken by his courage that he named his flagship on Lake Erie Lawrence and put Captain Lawrence's dying words on his battle flag. It later became the slogan of the U.S. Navy. After a great victory on Lake Erie, Captain Perry stated, "The prayers of my wife are answered."
0: This has been an American Minute with Bill Federer. For a free transcript, call American Minute at 1-888-USA-WORD.

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2: And friends, thank you for joining us on Crosstalk. You know, news headlines across the country have been both stunning and disturbing. From Western Journal, Blue City accused of shoving anti-American, anti-Jewish curriculum down throats of 200,000 students. From the Center Square, public school test scores continue to decline since pandemic. From the Daily Signal, the downfall of Fairfax County public schools. From the Daily Caller, infamous school board trains staff to fight terrorist parents angry about trans bathroom policy. From Todd Starnes, lawsuit, Maine school refuses to let kids recite Pledge of Allegiance. From All Israel News, U.S. Department of Education reveals extent of Qatari and Saudi funding in higher education. And from TruthPress.com, Wisconsin's teacher's aide sentenced to over 50 years for sexually assaulting four boys. The sad news is I could go on for a very, very long time with similar headlines. You may not realize it, but there is a war that's being waged, a war for your child's mind. And this war did not just happen overnight. From Karl Marx's 1848 call for free education in public schools to today's UNESCO-driven global agendas, the government school system has been a slow-motion revolution shaping generations not to serve God or liberty, but to serve the state. As a matter of fact, the bio of the president of the National Education Association, Becky Pringle, says that she has distinguished herself as a fierce social justice warrior and defender of educator rights. Hear that? Educator rights. Abraham Lincoln was attributed to saying the philosophy of the schoolroom in one generation will be the philosophy of government in the next. Is this why we're in so much trouble today? Joining us on Crosstalk, we welcome back Alex Newman. Alex is an award-winning international freelance journalist. He's an author, a researcher, educator, and consultant, senior editor for The New American, and founder and CEO of Liberty Sentinel, and a national syndicator of radio and TV programs, including Behind the Deep State, which airs on WVCY Television and VCY.TV. He has authored or co-authored numerous articles and books, including his newly released book, Woke and Weaponized, How Karl Marx Won the Battle for American Education and How We Can Win It Back. Alex, thanks for joining us today on Crosstalk.
3: It's an honor to be with you. Thank you so much for having me, Jim.
2: So, Alex, in the very introduction to your book, we're going to get right into it because you've got a lot of material. You reference the matter of education as being the battle for your child's soul. Do you believe it's that consequential?
3: I absolutely do, and I encourage parents when they think about this issue, think of education as really a synonym for discipleship. And the question is, who is discipling your child, and how are they discipling your child? And if the answer is not, my child is being discipled to be a disciple of Christ, then you've got a problem. And I can assure you that is not what's happening in these government schools. This really is a battle for the hearts and minds of children. And if you read your Bible, very clearly it teaches us that Satan wants the soul of your child and as many souls as he can take with him. And if parents don't follow God's instructions, I think they place their children in much, much greater risk than there needs to be.
2: So we're going to be getting into a number of rather heavy issues today, Alex, but it's important for us to realize that public education has not been a forever thing. How were children educated prior to the government's involvement?
3: Yeah, I think that's a really important thing for people to understand, because I think there's a general assumption that government has always educated children, or at least ever since we've had civilization, and nothing could be further from the truth. In fact, government education, really government indoctrination, is a very new experiment. Prior to the mid-1800s, government had zero role when it came to education in the United States of America. It didn't really have any role in education anywhere in what we call Christendom or anywhere else. The first real experiment with government education was in fascist Sparta, and that did not go well. And for 2,000 years of church history, basically, it was almost universally understood that parents were primarily responsible for the education of their children, and if they needed help, they would turn to extended family and they would turn to the church, where church leaders are charged with equipping the saints for every good work. So government's involvement in education is a very new phenomenon. It has been a total catastrophe, as we see from the fruit, and I know today we'll talk a little bit about the men who created this system. That should tell you everything you need to know about how dangerous this is.
2: Yeah, and as a matter of fact, Alex, you point out in your book, going back to the Articles of Confederation, there was the Northwest Ordinance of 1787, and they really had the order for education as being, number one, religion, the morality, and knowledge, and that order is nowhere found today.
3: That's right. And they also said in the Northwest Ordinance that the government would encourage the education of children. And by that, they meant real education, as you pointed out, with religion being number one. And this was commonly understood, right? If you go back to the first American dictionary that was ever published, it was written by Noah Webster in 1828. I encourage you, you can find it online today. It's a marvelous, marvelous book. And if you look up the definition of education, what you will find is that the most important element of education is a religious training. And it says an immense responsibility rests on parents who neglect these duties. The idea that government would be in charge of this was utterly foreign to the people who created and built our country. It's a new phenomenon, and it is entirely unbiblical. I always say, show me the chapter and verse where it says that government ought to play a role in the education of my children. Nobody can do it because it's not there.
2: Alex Newman with us today. Again, he has released a book, Woke and Weaponized. Alex, before we get to the solutions, I think it's important that we first understand how we got to this point. And I'd like you to take us back some, well, over 200 years to a time that even predates Karl Marx's The Communist Manifesto, to a man by the name of Robert Owen and a collectivist commune called New Harmony. Who exactly was Robert Owen, and what did he espouse?
3: Well, the system of so-called education that we have today, not just in the United States, but basically in the world, literally grew from a seed that Robert Owen planted. There would be no modern education system were it not for Robert Owen. That's how important and consequential he was. So I want people to understand, he is the founding father of what today passes for an education system. And we know quite a bit about him. In fact, for this book, Woke and Weaponized, I actually went back to the primary source documents. I knew about him. I had done a lot of research on him. I talked about him in my earlier books on education. But I really wanted to do a deep dive because we knew this is the first guy that seriously proposed that the government ought to be educating children. So, you know, what did he believe? I mean, we knew he was kind of a socialist. We knew that he wasn't really big on Christianity. But as I dug into his background, just astounding, Jim, the things that I found. First of all, his mission in life, by his own admission, was to defeat what he described as the great trinity of evil. He described this great trinity of evil as marriage and family. Wow. Right? He wanted to abolish marriage. He wanted to abolish family. He believed there should be a community of wives, just like Karl Marx. And then he really said, well, you know, it wouldn't even really be a community of wives because there are no wives. People would just kind of have sexual intercourse and, you know, that'll be that. No family at all, and the collective will raise the children. So that was the first element of this trinity of evil. The second element of the trinity of evil was private property. You know, God said, thou shalt not steal, and so, of course, the God haters always say, well, you know, we have to steal everything to make it more fair, to make it more just, to make it more sustainable. You know, pick your excuse. And then last but not least, the third element of this great trinity of evil, he said, was irrational systems of religion, by which he meant in particular Christianity and Judaism, the biblical underpinnings of the civilization that he hated so much. And so his goal in life was to overturn that. And so to accomplish that, first he set up a commune. It was called New Harmony in Indiana, and he was going to show how superior his system was to the backwards way that we Christians did things. And, of course, his society, his little commune, collapsed in less than 2 years. It was a total failure. And he concluded that the problem was that these people had grown up in a society that was thoroughly saturated with biblical understanding, that was thoroughly engulfed in what he considered to be individualism and selfishness. And so the solution then would be for the government to take over education to reshape the thinking and the values of the next generation. Now, he set up a secret society to bring this about. There was an incredible man who was a whistleblower. He was actually part of this secret society. He was organizing New York for this effort. He repented. He decided to blow the whistle. He wrote a whole book about it and describes it in his autobiography. says it was modeled on the Carbonari. The goal was to change public opinion and have legislators elected who would support government involvement in education. And he said, and I'm quoting, the great object of this plan was to get rid of Christianity.
2: Wow.
3: So now, last but not least, Jim, I'll say one more thing because we're probably coming up on the break. He admitted before he died that he was getting his ideas from speaking to spirits using Ouija boards and taps on walls. And so he goes into great detail in some of his speeches about these spirits he was talking to. Obviously, this is straight from the pit of hell. Go read Leviticus. Go read Deuteronomy. These are demonic forces he was dealing with.
2: Yeah, and Alex, I mean, you actually point this out in your book, because before he died, it was a talk he gave in London. It was the Congress of the Advanced Minds of the World. And in that, he revealed that his ideas came from this very dark source. I mean, he was talking to spirits.
3: Yes, he was. And that's the amazing thing, is that he admitted it so openly. Mm-hmm. He openly says, and he defends it at great length. He explains who these dead people were, what they were hoping to do. He said they wanted to improve the human race. And so when you look at something like this, again, it's important to go back to the scripture, because the modern person who doesn't know the scripture doesn't understand how serious this is. If you read Deuteronomy and you read Leviticus, God calls this an abomination. It was a capital offense in Old Testament Israel. And in Deuteronomy, God actually puts it in the same category as sacrificing your children to idols, sacrificing your children to demons. That's how serious God takes this. You should not be involved in necromancy

0: or being a medium. It's an absolute abomination.
1: Well, friends, again, today we've done how many programs on Crosstalk about the attack on private property, the attack on marriage. Some of you may think that these are newer things that have developed, but these were things that were espoused by Robert Owen. And, Alex, I know he also had a distrust, you mentioned about religion, but a distrust for the family as well, and a distrust of the church as being educators.
0: Absolutely. He was absolutely opposed to the idea of family educating children and the church. He wanted to destroy the church. And, you know, the way that this all came about, this crazy system that he dreamed up, he talks about it in his autobiography. The ambassador from Prussia, Baron Jacobi, got copies of these essays he had written advocating a government takeover of education. And he says that Baron Jacobi took these back to the dictator of Prussia, Frederick III, and he says Frederick so much approved of these ideas that he ordered his interior minister to start implementing it in Prussia, and then he went and told the other European rulers that they should try something similar in their own countries.
1: Wow.
0: And then this comes back to the United States through Horace Mann, who studied the Prussian system and then implemented it in Massachusetts.
1: And we're going to get into Horace Mann more in our next segment, but we're just less than a minute before this first one, Alex. And one other thing about Owen, he argued that children were creatures of circumstance. What did he mean by that?
0: Essentially, that they can be shaped, that their attitudes, their values can be shaped. And much like Horace Mann and so many of the others, did not believe what the scripture teaches about the nature of man, right?
1: Mm-hmm.
0: They did not believe that the heart of man is desperately wicked, as we read in Jeremiah. They believed that depending on how we were raised and what the circumstances were, we could be made into good little socialists and collectivists just with the right kind of government education. And so they had a totally unbiblical view of man.
1: Alex Newman with us today here on Crosstalk, a newly released book, Woke and Weaponized, How Karl Marx Won the Battle for American Education and How We Can Win It Back. So we're going to delve further into the dark side of its origins. We're going to get into Horace Mann as well and a couple other individuals, and then also not just curse the darkness, but to light a light. What is the solution to all of this as well? So we'll be back in 1 minute. 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
3: Yes, we can, Chris. We can see a few stars that seem somewhat fuzzy. With telescopes, we see that these fuzzy stars are really galaxies, each containing billions of stars. And with super telescopes, we can see billions and billions of galaxies. The universe seems to have no end. And that's what we read in Scripture. Jeremiah mentioned that the host of heaven cannot be numbered. Yet scholars were certain there was only about 3,000 stars. Looks like the Bible was right and the scholars were wrong. I suspect that that's true even today. Those who claim it all happened by a big bang are wrong. It's the back to Genesis truth of creation which stands the test of science.
2: To find out more about creation science, visit us on the web at www.icr.org. That's www.icr.org.

0: Alex Newman, our guest on Crosstalk today. His book, Woke and Weaponized. A little bit later in the program, we'll tell you how you can obtain a copy of the book. We're just talking about the very origins of public education, and Robert Owen's name surfaces to the very top on all of this. And what he was promoting caught the attention of European rulers, including the King of Prussia, and saw its expansion. And Alex, we're going to get to Horseman in just a moment, but early on, this was really a war on religion, wasn't it?
1: That's what it was from the very beginning. The reason Robert Owen wanted the government to take over education, as was made clear in his own writings, as was made clear in the writings of whistleblowers who exposed what he was doing, was to turn children away from God and to get them to reject the biblical principles that at that time underpinned our society. For example, God's instructions on the family, God's instructions for marriage, God's instructions for economic organization, very much including private property with the command, thou shalt not steal. And that wasn't like a bug in the system. That wasn't just an optional add-on or a topping thrown on top of an otherwise good idea. That was at the core of what he was doing. And all you have to do is read his writings, and you'll understand that.
0: Not just a war on religion, but really it boils down then to societal transformation.
1: That's right.
0: Yeah.
1: They saw education as a means to an end, right? And the end was not a well-educated, well-informed citizenry that would know how to glorify God. It was a citizenry that would reject the principles that really underpinned Western civilization, reject the creator of the heavens and the earth, and be ready for what essentially amounts to a new world order, the kind of satanic system that our children are today being prepared for.
0: So there have been some other movers and shakers of great influence, and one such individual was Horace Mann, often called the father of public education. Tell us about him and the ideals that he had and the influence he had.
1: Well, Horace Mann is often called the founding father of the American public school system, and I think that's relatively fair, but I think we need to point out that he didn't come up with these ideas himself. In fact, he told us where he got the ideas from. He got them from Prussia, right? Which, as we just went over, for the folks who are just joining us, the ideas took root in Prussia based on the writings of Robert Owen, a guy who rejected God, was talking to spirits, etc. So Horace Mann actually goes to Prussia. He studies the Prussian system. And in his defense, he did admit that the regime in Prussia was very dictatorial, that they were using this to kind of brainwash the children, to make them into obedient little serfs who would do whatever their dictator demanded. But he says, hey, if an evil dictator can use this system for evil purposes, certainly we in the enlightened Commonwealth of Massachusetts can use it for good things. Right? Mm-hmm. So again, totally unbiblical understanding of man, of God, of education, of discipleship. So he studies the Prussian system, concludes that it would work very well in Massachusetts as long as the goal wasn't to create obedient slaves to a tyrant. And he also writes very extensively. In fact, I spent a lot of time reading Horace Mann's writings, his essays on education for this book. And one of the things that even though he was a very secular individual, he says that they're engaged in the sacred cause of education. And he actually talks about parents as having given hostages to these educators and their sacred cause of education. So he doesn't outright openly attack the Bible, but there's a few things about him that I think Christians need to know. First of all, he wanted to get the Bible out of the schools. That should have been a massive red flag, and it was. Right, the Bible was at the center of education through all of American history up until that point. So when a guy comes along and says, hey, we can do education without the Bible, we should have been very, very suspicious. And the people of that era were very, very suspicious of this. His reasoning was that, hey, we've got, you know, Presbyterians, we've got Congregationalists, we've got Baptists, we've got Lutherans, we've got Anglicans, and, you know, we really don't need to be choosing which particular doctrine on predestination or eschatology we need to be teaching in these government schools. So why don't we just save all the Bible stuff for Sunday morning, and we'll just focus on, you know, the so-called three R's, reading, writing, and arithmetic. So that was his argument at the time. But I think it's worth mentioning also that his wife, Mary Ann Peabody Mann, was deeply involved in what was called the Transcendentalist movement. She was a part of the Transcendentalist Club. This was an occult, quasi-secret society that was involved in communicating with spiritual entities, bringing Eastern mysticism and paganism into the United States. So all over this, we have these very, very troubling things. And, you know, Horace Mann introduced a whole bunch of quackery into the education system as well. But he is the one who brought the Prussian system into Massachusetts. He is the one who got Massachusetts in 1852 to pass the first ever compulsory education law anywhere in the United States, where parents were compelled to send their children to these government institutions. And when he finished in Massachusetts, he went around the country. He went to Connecticut. He went to New York. He went to New Jersey. He went to all these other states preaching the good news of salvation by government schools. And speaking of his unbiblical view of man, he actually argued publicly. He told these legislators that they could get rid of 90% of the crime in their societies if they would just have the government educate children. And, of course, he could not have been more wrong.
0: Yeah, indeed. And we're going to introduce another name in just a moment here. But, as many refer to him, this, you know, this father of public education, I saw Dr. Samuel Blumenfeld called him, he said he actually destroyed American educational freedom. Didn't Horace Mann also create the very first state board of education?
1: Yes, he did. There was never any state board of education anywhere in this country until Horace Mann came along. We never had a secretary of education in any state in this country until Horace Mann came along. And so my guess is, and I've been looking for evidence of this, I can't

0: can't prove it. So, you know, just full disclaimer up front, I don't have smoking gun evidence that this is the case, but I suspect very strongly that there's a direct linkage between the secret society that Robert Owen set up and the eventual triumph of those objectives in Massachusetts. My guess is Horace Mann was probably aware of this. My guess is he didn't just stumble upon the Prussian system and say, wow, what a great idea, we should do that in Massachusetts. So I suspect that there's a direct connection there. It's just by nature, secret societies are very difficult to track. They don't leave a paper trail. And so, you know, a lot of it right now for me is just an inference, but very, very clear to me that we're dealing with a very similar ideology.
1: Alex Newman with us today here on Crosstalk. So Horace Mann's influence directly impacted Massachusetts. It did not stop there. He said he became an ambassador, taking it to other states. And Alex, there's another name. We could park on so many of these areas for some time, but there's another name I need you to discuss with our listeners and make our listeners aware, and that's the name of John Dewey, who styled himself as being a democratic socialist. Now, that alone should ring some alarm bells. I mean, we're talking early 1900s. Tell us about John Dewey and his strategy.
0: So it doesn't really track the government educators who would take over of education by the state, for the state, of the state. John Dewey would be the third man in this trifecta. We talked about Robert Owen, we talked about Horace Mann, and John Dewey also is very frequently cited as the founding father of America's public school system, and I don't think that's entirely unfair. Mm-hmm. He really is the architect of what we have today. Of course, he did build on what Horace Mann laid down first in Massachusetts and later in other states. But he didn't go to Prussia for his inspiration. He actually went to the Soviet Union, and this is well documented, by the way. When he was in the Soviet Union, he wrote a whole series of articles for the New Republic. It's a kind of a radical left-wing magazine. And he explained how wonderful the Soviet system was, how great it was, that they were substituting the role of parents for the role of the state, how they were eradicating what he considered to be superstition, which, you know, of course, we understand as our faith in the Word of God and God himself. And so he was very pleased with this. He actually especially was pleased with what he called the collectivistic mentality that was being instilled in the children in this monstrous government school system that existed in the Soviet Union. So that's where he was getting a lot of his ideas from. And he teamed up, believe it or not, this sounds really weird, but he teamed up with John D. Rockefeller, of all people, you know, the super capitalist, if there ever was one. This was probably the richest man to have ever lived in the history of the world up until that time.
1: Mm-hmm.
0: At least in the modern era. And so John Dewey teams up with the Rockefellers, and he sets up an experimental school in Chicago, at the University of Chicago. And they basically create a bunch of students who couldn't read, who couldn't write, who couldn't tell right from wrong, and who had all the wrong attitudes. And they thought, well, this would be perfect. Let's do this for the whole country. So he takes up his perch at Columbia University Teachers College, which is still the most influential college of education anywhere in the country today, and basically starts spreading this poison across the United States. And I could say a lot about the quackery he introduced and the silly methods he brought in. I believe he was consciously trying to dumb down the population of the United States, because a lot of his writings indicate that. But the most important thing for your listeners to understand, Jim, for the great folks who listen to VCY, and I know love the Lord, is that John Dewey actually started his own religion. It was called humanism. And so he and about 30 of his friends got together and wrote the Humanist Manifesto. I encourage people to read it. You can find it online today. It's called the Humanist Manifesto 1. And in it, they basically argue for communism. They say, we got to get rid of the profit motive. We've got to restructure the way the economy works. We've got to get collective ownership of the means of production. But he starts off by saying that we believe there is no God, right? Mm. That the universe is self-existing and not created. In other words, we are God. In other words, there is no objective right and wrong. We determine what's right and wrong, which is, of course, the same lie that Satan gave Eve in Genesis chapter 3.
1: Yeah.
0: He shall be as gods, knowing good and evil. So they came up with this false religion from the pit of hell. They basically taught it to a whole generation of teachers, administrators, school leaders. And before you knew it, the Supreme Court actually established this religion in 1962 and 1963. To the point now where that is what most Americans have as the foundation of their worldview.
1: Alex Newman with us here, friends. And Alex, in writing about Dewey as well, you share in your book, I mean, yeah, his mission was religious, but it was not Christianity. It was humanism. And his goal was not academic excellence. Rather, it was social conditioning. And that's what he was engaged in, social conditioning of young people and even of teachers. You talk about the training of teachers.

0: teachers was important to him, and we're not talking about training them for academic excellence, are we?
1: No, not at all. We're training them to basically become little purveyors of the worldview and the religious ideals that John Dewey and his buddies shared, that there is no God, that we are God, that there is no right and wrong, that we will determine right and wrong, and that the best way to organize society is along communist lines, collective ownership of property, smash the family. You know, he told us his model for the United States. He pointed to an 1888 book called Looking Backward about, it was a fiction novel about a communist America in the year 2000, where we would abolish family and we would abolish private property. I mean, that by itself tells you that this is a satanic movement from the pit of hell.
0: And you also write about B.F. Skinner, who only saw children as machines that could be programmed. That sounds pretty alarming too, Alex.
1: It is, and there's a whole line of these guys, behavioral psychologists, who really got involved in education. A lot of them worked with John Dewey and his ideological descendants, and they had a very unbiblical understanding of man. They looked at human beings as essentially glorified circus animals who could be trained and conditioned to behave in a particular way and to believe a particular thing and to respond, more importantly, to a particular stimulus in a particular way. And so B.F. Skinner, his big contribution to this was the reward and punishment system, where you could condition animals to do what you wanted them to do just using rewards and punishment. So if you want the tiger to jump through the flaming hoop, you reward him when he does what you want, and you punish him when he doesn't. And so he thought, hey, we can apply this to circus animals. Why can't we do this to children? And that's exactly what they set out to do. And of course, they have been unbelievably effective now in making this really the dominant understanding when it comes to the purpose of education. It's conditioning children to have the right attitudes, values, and behaviors in accordance with the wishes of those who control the system.
0: And friends, I mean, we've mentioned some names. We could do a deep dive on every one of these. It doesn't just stop with these men, but other influencers like Rockefeller, like Carnegie, even Ford, that had a transforming effect on all of this. A quick break here. We're going to get into some solutions through the eyes of our guest here today as well, but we're going to address another issue that has really been running rampant. It's called SEL, Social Emotional Learning. How does that fit into this whole scheme of things as well? We'll be back in 1 minute. 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
0: The book is called Woke and Weaponized, How Karl Marx Won the Battle for American Education and How We Can Win It Back. Alex Newman, the author of the book, you co-wrote this with Robert Bortons.
1: Yes, so Robert's a good friend of mine. He actually leads the largest homeschooling organization in the world that actually provides educational resources. It's called Classical Conversations. That's actually where I have my own children enrolled. So they've got about 140,000 students with communities all over the world. It's a marvelous program, and so it was an honor and a privilege to be able to work with Robert on this. He is, I would say, probably one of the best people in the world today who understands what real education is. And so I had a blast working with him, and he does incredible work. So I encourage people to check him out as well.
0: Well, friends, we're just really covering some of the major points in the book. It's nearly 300 pages long, and it's called Woke and Weaponized. Before we continue, Alex, where is it our listeners can obtain a copy of the book?
1: Well, thank you so much, Jim. So honestly, the easiest place, unfortunately, is going to be Amazon. If you go to Amazon.com and look up Woke and Weaponized book, you'll find it there. It's usually, if you're a Prime member, it's free shipping overnight, whatever. And I don't know how they do that. It's pretty marvelous.
0: Yeah.
1: But if people want a signed copy, they can go to my website. It's Liberty Sentinel.

0: 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But unfortunately, we do have to charge you what it costs us for shipping. And so Amazon is definitely the easiest way, or a bookstore. But if people want a signed copy, libertysentinel.org.
1: Okay. Alex, let's just briefly get a word in about the you know, what's been introduced into the educational system, SEL, social emotional learning. And again, we could do a full program on this topic alone, but briefly comment, if you would, on what this is and the impact it had in the educational system.
0: Well, thank you, Jim. So this is the new thing in education. In fact, the NEA had on their website for a time that SEL was now the heartbeat of what's happening in every classroom across the country. So it's pretty important. And I'll just speak on it briefly. I did the first critical investigation into SEL about 7 years ago in a big article I did for the Epoch Times. And the main organization pushing it at the time was CASEL, the Collaborative for Academic Social Emotional Learning, funded by Bill Gates and all the usual suspects, right? So I'm spending time on their website, and they're just making incredible admissions. We're going to use SEL to turn your children into justice-oriented global citizens, and, you know, racial justice and socioeconomic justice, all these left-wing, unbiblical talking points. So, okay, this is interesting. Then I go over to the history tab, and that was interesting, too, because on the history tab, they admitted that the whole idea for SEL, in fact, even the term SEL, came from a meeting that was held at the Fetzer Institute. And I was not familiar with the Fetzer Institute, but it's not too far from you guys, Jim, over in Michigan. And the more I dug into it, it didn't take long to realize what this was. It's a New Age Center for Occultism, founded by a disciple of Alice Bailey, the founder of the Lucifer Publishing Company. And their whole objective, if you read their website, is to inject spirituality back into education. But not biblical spirituality, not a biblical understanding of religion, but rather a New Age spirituality. And so a lot of these people are involved in channeling spirits, which we know, of course, are demons. Very, very bizarre to see this on the website. Now, they've taken it down since I exposed that, but the evidence is all over. Their leading luminary, a lady by the name of Professor Linda Lantieri at Teachers College at Columbia University, I've got her on video admitting that she's getting her ideas from, she says, I hate to say that she's passed because I speak to her every night. She comes to my counsel table. So let's just say she's in another dimension, right? So she's getting ideas from these alleged interdimensional beings who are kind of dead but kind of not. And to try to explain to people what this is, they make it very complex and confusing, but they have now moved into what they call the affective domain, right? We used to have competencies that were rooted in academics. So the child can do his multiplication tables. The child can summarize a text. The child can isolate the key points of this text, right? Those were the academic competencies. Now we have new competencies that are in the affective domain, which means the domain of feelings and worldview and beliefs and attitudes and things like this. And so they'll come up with competencies, like the child must display empathy, as just one example, or compassion is another one that we see a lot. And, of course, we as parents, we want our children to be compassionate, right? Oh, of course we do. But they have a very different definition of the term, and that's what people need to understand. They define empathy or compassion as supporting open borders, supporting abortion, supporting homosexual marriage. And so they'll give the children these hypothetical exercises where you have to consider that there's a poor person on the wrong side of the border. You know, would you let them in? And they, even though it's against immigration law, and if you have the wrong answer, then you are not displaying competency in these required areas in the affective domain. So it's very, very manipulative. It is ubiquitous now. The NEA, the National Education Association, said this was the heartbeat of what's happening in the classroom. And UNESCO, which is the UN Education Agency, they are actually working to inject this into schools around the world. They have a whole agency that's doing this. It's called UNESCO MGIP. I tried to talk to them when I was in India last year, and they're not very interested in talking to me. But it's essentially the injection of New Age spirituality and radical left-wing political and economic thinking under the guise of some kind of educational program. It's hard to overstate the danger, Jim.
1: When it comes to this matter of education, Alex, there were, you know, we look at the time of COVID, there were a whole lot of eyes open during that time as to what is really going on in the classroom.
0: Yeah, and I'm grateful for that. I think what the enemy meant for evil here, the Lord used for good, because a lot of parents kind of looked over their children's shoulders to see what they were doing on Zoom or whatever, and they saw horrific things, perversion and dumbing down, and

0: indoctrination, and they said, wait a minute, this isn't what I want for my children. So that ended up being a massive own goal for the evildoers trying to brainwash our children. And what we saw actually was a doubling in the population of homeschooling during COVID, according to the U.S. Census Bureau. Mm-hmm. So that was encouraging. You know, doubling is not nearly enough. We need to grow much faster. But it was a very encouraging sign that when parents understand what's going on, they will take appropriate steps to protect the hearts and minds of their children.
1: In a recent writing, Alex, as well, you expose what is happening as far as sexual misconduct by school employees. Share with our listeners. I mean, the numbers to me are staggering.
0: Yeah, it truly is hard to believe, Jim. But in 2004, the U.S. Department of Justice and the U.S. Department of Education hired a lady called Carol Shakeshaft to investigate the issue of sexual abuse in schools. And so in 2004, now that's over 20 years ago, she found that probably 10% of children in government schools were going to be victims or were victims of sexual abuse, sexual misconduct of some kind from a faculty member. That doesn't even include the abuse and the sexual things coming from other students. Now, 10%, that's pretty bad. Well, the latest numbers that she just released earlier this year, or excuse me, in 2025, for the first time, show that 17% of the children in government schools are going to be victims of sexual abuse or misconduct, again, only at the hands of faculty, so teachers, janitors, principals, things like that. And I tell parents, you know, what parent among us would leave his or her child with a babysitter if we thought there was a 17% chance that they would be sexually abused? And the answer is no parent with a brain, no parent with any sense would do that, and yet tens of millions of parents right this moment are doing that with a system that we know is completely out of control.
1: You know, we could go on for some time on where public education came from, where it is today, where it's going. But I also want to spend some time on solutions, Alex. And clearly you've pointed out the system from its inception has had some very deep-rooted problems. What do you see as being the path forward?
0: It may sound kind of cliche, but we don't have to reinvent the wheel. you know, Americans were the best educated people on the planet for centuries before the government stepped foot into the education realm. And so, you know, what was working back then? What were we doing that was so good back then that we had almost universal literacy, that we had, you know, young people who at the age of 12 or 13 could translate Hebrew into English and then the English into the Greek and the Greek into the Latin. They could navigate by the stars and, you know, they could do advanced mathematics. They could run businesses. They could operate their own farms without even going to school past 10 or 12. What were we doing then? Well, we know what we were doing. Education was primarily happening in the home. Mom and dad and older siblings and aunts and uncles and grandmas, they were the primary educators of the children. And then to the extent that we needed supplemental assistance, we went to the church, right? If you go to, for example, Philadelphia or Boston or any of the big American cities prior to the advent of government education, virtually every denomination of Christianity had some sort of school system, whether it was the Presbyterians or the Baptists or the Moravians or the Lutherans or the Anglicans. I mean, the Catholics, of course, had their own schools once they started coming to America in large numbers. So Christians have always understood that education is important. The idea that regular people ought to be educated comes out of the Protestant Reformation. And so we need to go back to that. We basically had classical Christian home-based education for the vast majority of the population, and it worked unbelievably well. We've got all the data. And so I would argue that we really just need to go back to what our forefathers did, and we can once again be a great, godly, well-educated nation that will inspire the world.
1: Alex, you've got in your books, in the preface, it was kind of shocking and rather humbling as well, this eighth grade graduation test from 1895. And I'm reading the questions in here that eighth graders had to respond to, and it's like, I need to go back to school myself.
0: Don't feel bad, Jim. I had the same problem, right? It's astounding how far we have fallen, right? You know, the government's own data shows that less than 1 in 3 children in American public schools today are even proficient in reading, in writing, in math, in history, in science, in civics. You go back 200 years before the government took over education, we had almost universal literacy. We had a very, very comprehensive understanding of the basics. In fact, Alexis de Tocqueville, who came here in the 1830s, he said every citizen gets the elementary notions of human knowledge. He's taught the evidences and doctrines of his religion, the history of his country, the leading features of his constitution. And he says a man imperfectly acquainted with all these things is something of a phenomenon, right? Now, today, you find somebody who's even remotely acquainted with all those things, and you just assume that they're homeschooled for obvious reasons. That's how far we have fallen.
1: Friends, again, his book is available at Amazon.com or LibertySentinel.org. I'd like to open our phone lines, take your questions today. Our number, 800-733-9829. We don't have time for long lectures. If you've got a question or just a very pointed statement you'd like to make, 800-733-9829. And, Alex, when people hear the term classical education, just define that for them to give a clearer picture as to what you mean by classical education.
0: So classical education has a lot of facets, but the simplest way to understand it is it's rooted in what's true and in what's beautiful. And so what you do, and I provide a classical education to my own children. As I mentioned, I've got them enrolled in classical conversations. The idea is you start with the trivium, right? You start with grammar, you start with the basics, you do some memorization, you move onwards from there to logic so that they can understand how to think, what arguments make sense, how to reason, and then from there you move on to rhetoric so that they can apply what they've learned, so that they can apply what they know to the public realm, right? And then of course you can get into the quadrivium where you get into the math and the sciences and things like this. But it's a whole new way of thinking of education that our forefathers understood for centuries. Some of it even goes back to ancient Greece, right? Even before the biblical takeover, I guess, of Europe and the Western world. And it works, right? And it has worked for thousands of years. So I would encourage people to look into that. You know, even if homeschooling is not for you, I actually serve on the board of a classical K through 12 classical Christian school called Freedom Project Academy. It's actually affiliated with the New American. We've got 1,000 students around the world. So I would really encourage people, when you're looking for education for your children, make sure you start with the Bible. And then a classical understanding of education will do your children wonders.
1: And friends, a quick break here, and we'll come back. The phone lines are packed, so we'll get to as many calls as we can on the program today. And as soon as you hear somebody hang up, that's your cue to call 800-733-9829. We'll be back in 1 minute. This is Crosstalk on the VCY American Network.
2: 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A new report out by SRN News, well, it should stop every discerning Christian in their tracks, because according to a new Lifeway research poll, 73% of self-described evangelical Christians in Canada now agree that everyone is born innocent in the eyes of God. 66% affirm that everyone sins a little, but most people are good by nature. And then a stunning 66%, they believe that the Holy Spirit is a force, but is not a personal being. Of course, that last one is a literal attack on the gospel itself, the Trinity. But let's take this issue of people being born innocent. The Bible speaks to this. I was conceived in sin, all have sinned and fallen short of the glory of God. The heart and mind are deceitfully wicked above all else. Who can know it? The Bible speaks to these issues. Clearly, there's not enough Bible teaching in the churches of Canada. And I think this would also hold for America. I'm Brennan House.
1: Well, friends, if you're within driving distance of southeast Wisconsin, we do want you to write down a date on your calendar, September 19th. September 19th, Alex will be coming, speaking at a VCY rally, a topic yet to be determined. Certainly keep our eyes on the pulse of what's going on at the time. But September 19th, jot it down, 6 p.m. at the Waukesha Expo. And we will be broadcasting that rally live to affiliate stations if they would choose to pick it up. Let's go to the phone lines here today and begin with Rich calling from Burlington. Hi, Rich, you're on the air.
3: Hi, thank you so much for taking my call, and especially thank you for the program today. I've listened to Alex many times on your programs. I am a retired public school teacher, 34 years to public high school science teacher, and I couldn't agree with Alex more. I don't understand. I've talked to so many parents over the years, Christians parents, who say they send their kids to a public school to be salt and light, and I warn them that 9 out of 10 of those kids won't make it through and still have their faith when they get out of high school, because it is not just not Christian, it's anti-Christian. And one other thing I'll tell you as evidence is, we know where Barack Obama's political career started. It was in Bill Ayer's living room where he launched his political career. Bill Ayer was one of the weathermen who was involved in explosions. I believe it was in New York, where someone actually got killed.
1: Tell you what, Rich, for sake of time, I know you've got more to say, but we've got very limited time. Alex, a quick comment, and we'll have to move on here.
0: Yeah, well, thank you very much to the caller. And I always marvel at that, too. The pagans and the godless never send their children to Christian schools. It's only the Christians who send their children to the godless and the pagan schools. And, you know, about the best thing you could say about the government schools is that they teach children that if God exists, he's completely irrelevant to absolutely everything. Irrelevant to science, irrelevant to history, irrelevant to math, irrelevant to everything. It's a terrible thing to teach young people. And I would just remind people what our Lord and Savior said. Twice in the Gospels, he's quoted saying, if you're not with me, you're against me. And so parents, ask yourself, is your local government school with Christ or is it against him? You know the answer as well as I do, and so act accordingly. Your children are not going to be salt and light. They're being discipled by a rival discipleship program. And, you know, the Bible's clear on this. Luke chapter 6, verse 40. The student is not greater than his teacher. When the student's fully trained, he's going to be like his teacher. What do you think is going to happen when your child is trained by a system that rejects the authority of the Word of God? The Bible tells us the fear of the Lord is the beginning of wisdom, and it's the beginning of knowledge. Colossians tells us that all the treasures of knowledge and wisdom are hidden in Christ Jesus. How much real education, how much wisdom and knowledge are they getting in the government school? You all know just as well as I do.
1: Rich, thanks for the call. Michael is calling from Dousman. You're on the air, Michael.
4: Hey, Jim. Hey, Alex. Firstly, I want to just thank you for the conversation. I'm glad you guys are talking about this. And it was probably about six months to a year ago, you guys were having a similar conversation. And I just want to thank you because of you, I got the idea for Classical Academy for my daughter, and about a month ago she got accepted, and just wanted to thank you for that. And also, you know, I really hope that what you're doing leads to a reversal of roles here, where the liberals are needing to pull their children out to go to schools they want to, because our schools are classical schools like they should be. And that's my comment. Thank you very much.
1: Thank you, Michael. Appreciate that.
4: Thank you.
1: Mark in Monroe, you're on the air.
5: Yeah, my question is, how much of AI has been implemented into the school system, since a lot of people believe that AI is the solution and cure-all to every problem, and almost to the point where people regard it, you know, as, you know, gospel, quote-unquote, so... That's my question.
1: Okay, thank you. Alex, AI and education.
0: Well, AI has now become ubiquitous in the government school system and even in a lot of private schools. In fact, in 2019, the UN met in Beijing and adopted the Beijing Declaration on AI in Education, where they said governments must use AI in the classroom to change the attitudes, values, and beliefs of children. It's happening in the United States already. It's happening in China. Unfortunately, it is a major threat. It's going to make the indoctrination and the conditioning even more effective than it was. One of the earlier callers mentioned that the vast majority of children who go through this system will end up leaving the faith. That's absolutely true. We've got the hard data to prove it. It's going to get even worse once AI is able to gather all this data, process this data, and perfect, they call it individualized learning, perfect down to the individual level how to manipulate these children to believe what they want them to believe.
1: John is calling next from Germantown. John, you're on the air. Hello, John.
6: Hi, Jim. I'm here. I had it on mute. Thank you so much for having Alex on the program. I will buy the book. I just wanted to say I'm 74, and I went to parochial school and then went to public high school. And even there, I began to see the change back in the late 60s. And I've watched them bring in historical revisionism. And I read about John Dewey and about his desire was to get the gospel, the Bible, and early American history out of the public school system. That's all I wanted to say. It's been going on for decades, probably 50 to 80 years.
1: Thank you. Thank you, John. And Alex, you document that in your book as well.
0: Yeah, the evidence is overwhelming. And, don't let anybody tell you that, oh, it's just recent, or, you know, when I was a kid, it was much better. It might have been much better than it is today, but this has been a long-term project going back to the mid-1800s.
1: We're down to a minute here. Ken, we've got time for a quick question. Go ahead. Ken in Wisconsin.
7: Okay, thank you for being with us. This is a wonderful discussion. Mr. Newman, Mr. Mann sounds like he was a reprobate, totally under the influence of the wrong spirit. How do we, when we go to the polls, you know, obviously, I voted the best of two evils, but how do we make sure we don't vote for something like that? I mean, we

0: responsibility.
1: Thank you, Ken. And Alex, a quarter minute, what would you like to leave with the listeners?
0: I just want to encourage folks, if you've got children or grandchildren, be in prayer about this. Go to the Word of God about this, because there are very few decisions that you're going to make in your life more important than the decision about how these little ones will be educated. This is a Great Commission issue. God has called us to make disciples of all nations. And folks, that begins with the precious little ones that He's put in our own homes. And so thank you, Jim, and God bless you.
1: It's called Woke and Weaponized. Thank you, Alex, as well. Woke and Weaponized. It's available at Amazon.com, LibertySentinel.org. God bless you, friends. 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

0: with SRN News. I'm John Scott. The U.S. has bombed Iranian military sites, and Kuwait is hit by drone and missile fire as tensions escalate.
1: People in Kuwait woke up to the sound of missile alert sirens today. It's not clear if there was any damage there, but Kuwait has been targeted repeatedly in the Iran war and in the weeks after. All this is coming as negotiations between Iran and the United States appear at a stalemate. U.S. President Donald Trump went online today and said that things would work out, but we've also heard from Iran's foreign ministry spokesperson who insists that these talks are continuing in a level of mistrust, just showing the gaps between them over issues like sanctions relief, Iran's nuclear program, and the future of the Israel-Hezbollah war that is grinding on today and threatening to drag the Middle East back again into a wider war.
0: Correspondent John Gambrell. An upcoming celebration of America's 250th anniversary called the Great American State Fair has faced challenges as several musical guests backed out, due in part to its connections to President Trump. Correspondent Bernie Bennett with the update.
2: Organizers announced Saturday that President Trump himself will headline the event, set to start June 25th on Washington's National Mall. Some artists, like Bret Michaels, The Commodores, and Martina McBride, withdrew over concerns about the event's political ties. Others, including rappers Flo Rida and Vanilla Ice, still plan to perform. Freedom 250 spokesperson Danielle Alvarez emphasized the broader fair that is scheduled from June 25th through July 10th includes an array of exhibits, family-friendly attractions, musical performances, flyovers, and more. Bernie Bennett reporting.
0: A blockbuster trade deal, the Cleveland Browns trading two-time NFL Defensive Player of the Year Myles Garrett to the L.A. Rams. The Browns will acquire pass rusher and linebacker Jared Verse, a 2027 first-round selection, and other draft picks. This is SRN News. America's oldest churches look to the country's birthday.
3: On July 4th, this nation will be 250 years old. But Old North Church in Boston, you remember, one if by land, two if by sea, it's 303 years old. It's one of just a tiny number of churches that were there at America's founding and are still operating today. Trinity Church in Newport, Rhode Island is even older, founded in 1698. And then there's First Baptist Church in America in Providence, Rhode Island. It's still going after 388 years. Michael Harrington reporting.
0: Religious congregations helping refugees adjust to life in the U.S. In Durham, North Carolina, two congregations, a church and a synagogue, have stepped in to provide women from Afghanistan with a seven-week sewing circle. Afghan women have had a more difficult time adjusting to life in the U.S. Many have little education and don't speak English. This is SRN News. Public policy expert Matthew Continetti says anti-Semitism is a big problem for the Democrats.
4: I think it's coming from a few places. One is the woke movement, the socialist movement, the reduction of everybody into oppressor and oppressed, and jam.

0: turning the Israeli-Palestinian conflict into that paradigm where all of a sudden Israel becomes the oppressors and the Palestinian become the oppressed, and no logic or evidence can dissuade people of that.
1: Gaudetti made his comments to the Salem Radio Network. Federal judge agreeing to postpone a civil trial over the 2024 collapse of Baltimore's Francis Scott Key Bridge after a flurry of last-minute settlements. U.S. District Judge James Bredar was scheduled to hear attorneys' opening statements today. Instead, he postponed the proceedings indefinitely to consider legal arguments that could lead to even further settlements. More details at srnnews.com.
2: 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Walk as children of light. Ephesians 5, verse 8. God's Word reminding us that Christians have been transformed.
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7: Texas Children's Hospital is forced to end child medical mutilation. We're going to be talking about this historic development on Faith and Freedom. I'm Matt Staver, founder and chairman of Liberty Counsel. Joining me is Holly Mead.
8: You know, Matt, this is a huge praise. I remember we interviewed Vanessa Savage. She was the nurse who was one of the whistleblowers along with Dr. Heim, who said, you know, this is against Texas law and they're doing this to children. They were telling her she had to teach these children how to give themselves these hormones, and she realized this is wrong. And so finally it takes a couple of courageous whistleblowers to reveal what the hospital's doing, even though it's not supposed to according to law. And now we have a great decision, a settlement from the hospital says we will no longer do these harmful procedures on these children that are gender confused that really need counseling.
7: Yeah, so this began with Texas legislature passing a law that was signed into law by the governor that banned in the state of Texas these puberty blockers, opposite sex hormones, and these mutilating surgeries where you cut off healthy body parts on minors. So that was illegal in Texas. Well, Texas Children's Hospital, notwithstanding what the law was in Texas, the largest children's hospital in the nation, decided to continue to do so and hide the information from the state. So they continued to push these puberty blockers, opposite sex hormones, and mutilating surgeries. They didn't stop at all. They were coercing and lying and pressuring parents to go through this process, giving them the false lie that if they

0: don't, their child would ultimately commit suicide or something else that they would do to harm themselves. And so this was the panacea that they were presenting to parents. This is the same kind of false information and lies that all these LGBTQ pushers of this mutilating surgical procedures do across the country, in fact, around the world.
1: I know. You know, it's all about money. They don't care about the children.
0: It's all about money.
1: They'll mutilate them and then, you know, push them on their way, but it's all about the money.
0: So what Texas did was you had several doctors, at least five, and other hospital support staff, nurses and others, and administrators, of course, that were part of this conspiracy to violate Texas law and continue the procedures. So they wanted to get reimbursed from the Texas Medicaid, and to do so, they couldn't actually be truthful on the reimbursements because the people that would be reviewing it would deny coverage because it was illegal to have this kind of procedure in Texas on minors. So they falsified the Medicaid billing codes and created a different code for what they were doing. And this was obviously well known by their billing department, by their doctors, by their healthcare workers, by their administrators. And they continued to submit these false codes and get reimbursed from the state of Texas, and they were violating the law. So Dr. Heim became a whistleblower. He was actually, I believe, in his residency at the time.
1: Mm-hmm.
0: So he was a new doctor, and he realized something is not right here, and he blew the whistle.
1: Well, he went through medical school, and he's going through his residency and all that to help people, to first do no harm. But he's seen the opposite happen in this hospital.
0: Yeah, and so he comes out as a brand new doctor. He got his medical degree, and now he's going through the residency at Texas Children's Hospital, and he blows the whistle. He brings this fraudulent, illegal activity to light. Well, Texas Children's Hospital literally came after him, as well as the Biden administration, because this happened during the Biden administration. The Department of Justice came after him, and they wanted to literally crush his medical career as this brand new, aspiring young doctor for telling the truth and reporting illegal activity. They wanted to revoke his license. They wanted to sanction him of all kinds of things. They wanted to literally blacklist him. They wanted to destroy this man. And then there was another person who was a nurse, Vanessa.
1: Vanessa, yeah.
0: And we interviewed her
1: right
0: on our Freedom Alive TV program.
1: They showed up on her doorstep threatening her. You remember that?
0: Yeah.
1: She had people at her house. They're threatening her because she was blowing the whistle on what they were doing.
0: Yeah, I remember when she described that, Holly. She was at home. Her husband was there at home. And she got a knock on the door in the evening. And there were these people there. And they were threatening her to be silent, to drop this. Otherwise, things might not go so well for her. It was a real threat that she took it, and it was quite unnerving as she described it. But to her credit, she was not going to remain silent. And as a result of that, they came after her, and they tried to go after her reputation, just like Dr. Heim. And now it came to the attention of the Texas Attorney General, Ken Paxton, and he came after Texas Children's Hospital to enforce the law and stop this fraud. And now we have this historic legal settlement.
1: Yeah, this is awesome. I mean, and we'll talk about what the settlement means, but you have to remember that this has become a billion-dollar industry. And when you have that kind of money going to and fro, these people become very protective, and they don't care if they're permanently harming children for the rest of their lives. They just want to make sure they get the money in their pocket.
0: Yeah, so what you have is pharmaceutical companies that are making a lot of money getting these progesterone or these puberty blockers, as well as hormones, and then the surgeries and the doctors and the hospitals and the counselors, they're all making a lot of money. It's a multi-billion dollar a year business.
1: Absolutely.
0: And they're killing kids. They're sterilizing them. They're harming them, permanently damaging them for life.
1: And now you've got lawsuits coming out. Chloe Cole and some other people they have done this to are coming back and said, you know, I was a minor. I didn't know better. And you've permanently injured me and then left me with no help.
0: This, I think, is going to be kind of like the litigation that came against Big Tobacco. Some of those original lawsuits, they did not win. Then some won. Then you got class actions. And then Big Tobacco had to really pay the penalty for what they did to get people addicted to cigarettes. The same thing, I think, is happening and will continue to happen in this area. You've got 28 lawsuits that are currently pending. That number continues to grow. Just 28.
1: Wow.
0: And you have three lawsuits in 2026 already, in less than a half of a year, that have already settled for multimillion dollar figures. These are lawsuits against counselors and or counselors and doctors who were part of this medical fraud. And so I think you're going to see a lot more of this.
1: But granted, no matter how many dollars you get, you still, your body is permanently injured. You're still dealing with the ramifications of what they've done to you.
0: It's like if you amputate your arm, you know, how do you replace that? Right. In this case, they're amputating healthy body organs. And you can't just, you know, replace it like that.
1: And that doesn't cure what you're dealing with, you know, the psychological issues.
0: And I think the bigger tragedy here is these kids that come to these particular doctors or counselors, they have real issues that they're dealing with, anxiety, stress, disorders of some nature, could be body image disorder, could be, you know, they look at they mirror and they think that they're overweight, like anorexia.
1: And they trust these doctors. They trust them. Guide them in the right way.
0: They may be some level of the autism spectrum. They're just not fitting in. They're uncomfortable.
1: And the parents as well. Trust them.
0: And yeah, they come in for advice to try to resolve the underlying issue.
1: Well, they tell you, hey, would you rather have a dead daughter or a son?
0: Yeah.
1: I mean, what kind of parent wants to hear that?
0: Yeah. And so if you don't affirm them in their myth of being somebody else, then they'll commit suicide.
1: Right.
0: So this is how we remedy it. We give them these puberty blockers, opposite sex hormones, we mutilate their body, and all will be well. Well, you know what? It's not all well. It's made things worse, because then the underlying issue for which they originally came, which has never been addressed, continues to grow and exacerbate, becomes worse. So Texas Children's Hospital now has to pay $10 million in damages to the state of Texas because of this fraudulent billing procedure. They have to shut down their mutilating clinic. They have to open the nation's first multidisciplinary detransition clinic free of charge to patients. And this will not be charged to the taxpayers or to the patients. They have to fund this themselves for at least 5 years.
1: Yeah, and of course you can't, you know, change your gender, so you can't really transition, but they're here to help these kids where they've taken their parts off, help them somehow. I'm not sure how that will happen, but they will help them to hopefully get back to a normal situation.
0: So at least somewhat, and because a lot of these people, they feel abandoned once they realize they made a mistake, and the people that pushed them down this road, they don't want anything to do with them anymore. So at least they'll have a place to go. Texas Children's Hospital, however, has no remorse. They settled this simply for economic reasons, but it sends a huge message across the country and around the world. For more information, go to Liberty Counsel's website, lc.org.
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4: Proverbs 21 verse 1 says,
5: "The king's heart is in the hand of the Lord, as the rivers of water. 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
6: And now, Stand on the Word with Tony Perkins. The word for today comes from Jeremiah 51, verse 47. Therefore, behold, the days are coming when I will punish the images of Babylon. Her whole land shall be put to shame, and all of her slain shall fall in the midst of her. Through the prophet Jeremiah, judgment was declared upon Babylon. Why? Well, God judges nations for their idolatry. Even the most powerful nations in all the world, like Babylon, which, by the way, represents the world system and all of its consolidated power. The one true God must take preeminence in our lives. God cannot be an addendum or an accessory. He must be central. Not putting God first in our lives, individually and collectively, is dangerous. Idolatry and pride pave the path toward destruction. 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
1: We greet our friends everywhere with Chapter 6 of Perilous Journey, the story of John Bunyan. 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

0: Put them down right over there by the fireplace, John.
1: Yes, Father.
0: You brought in enough logs in one load to last the winter.
1: Doctor said warmth was especially needed.
0: It's a terrible thing.
1: What makes them ill, Father?
0: No one seems to know. Doctor says it starts many places and must run its course. He called it the Black Plague.
1: But they will be all right, won't they? It's just an illness.
0: We must pray that they'll recover. It seems there are many who are stricken by this plague in Elstow, Harrowden. Some as far as Bedford and Cotton End in the other direction.
1: But they will be all right. Mother and Margaret will be all right if we do everything the doctor says.
0: I don't know, John. I'm not a man of medicine. Many in the past have died and many have recovered. We must simply wait and pray.

0: Maybe it's my fault that Mother and Margaret are so sick, God. I know I haven't been good. I don't think I can be. But if you will make them well again, God, I'll try harder. I really will. Margaret won't even talk to me or eat. And Mother... Mother...
1: John! Where are you, lad? John!
0: Coming, Father.
2: What are you up to running off? You're needed to help Mrs. Reed with your mother and Margaret. Here, get some water from the well.
0: Yes, Father.
2: And don't take all day. John?
0: Yes, Father?
2: Never mind, lad. Fetch the water.
0: Mother's going to be all right, isn't she?
2: Only God knows.
0: Father, Margaret will be all right, too. I know it. I saw her this morning, and she smiled at me, Father. She's getting better all right. She and Mother are improving, Father.
2: Fetch the water.
3: Mr. Bunyan! Mr. Bunyan!
2: Yes?
3: Oh, sir! Oh, sir!
2: My wife?
3: Yes. I thought she was asleep.
0: Mother. Mother.

0: In England of the 17th century, rules of health and cleanliness were little understood. Epidemics were considered mysterious visitations. And as illness swept through a village, there was no medical assistance in any form to aid the stricken. In June of 1644, a strange sickness swept over John's village, and before the end of the month, his mother, with her quiet tongue and busy hands, lay in her grave. A month later, 14-year-old Margaret, his playmate for as long as he could recall, was carried to the same plot of anonymous earth in the Elstow churchyard.
1: Here you are again, son.
2: Yes.
1: It's no good moping. It's not going to bring your mother back, lad.
2: I know.
1: Coming here to the brook...
2: I'll thank you to leave me be.
1: Here now, I won't have it. It's not good for you, John. Sitting all day where you and your sister used to fish. I need you to help with the work. It'll do you good.
2: Is Mrs. Reed home?
1: And what if she is? She's getting our supper for us. Now come home, lad. It's almost time for the meal.
2: I'm not hungry.
1: You come home.
2: There's some kind of gathering down by the square. News of the war, I think. I'm going down to see. Tell Mrs. Reed I don't want any of her supper or any of her lectures either.
3: It's wonderful, wonderful. I tell you, it's a privilege to be in Cromwell's army. You should have seen the fighting. Why, Cromwell's got the whole army reorganized. The Puritan regiment is called the Ironsides. And we had a great victory at Marston Moor. I tell you, the royal regiment's fled. Now, how's that for those who say the people can't win against the king in a battle? The king is just a man. And his soldiers... Why, they're nothing as good as Cromwell's. I tell you, it's wonderful to be in Cromwell's army. He's a great man. And after all, the king is only a man. And not a very good man. You see, it was a hot day it was on Marston Moor.
1: Ah, Mrs. Reed, it looks like son John has finally decided to come home.
4: We had cake for supper.
2: I don't want any of her cake.
1: Don't you speak like that again under my roof.
5: Never mind, Thomas. He'll get used to me.
2: I won't.
1: You're going to learn to, my lad.
4: Father and Mrs. Reed are going to get married, John.
2: Married?
4: And Mrs. Reed is to be our new mother.
2: Married? With mother gone only a few weeks?
1: Your mother was buried in June. This is August, John. The time is actually of no account. A family needs a woman in it. It's the only way. And I see no need to wait longer.
5: If you begin to behave yourself, boy, I'll be a good mother to you.
2: You'll be no mother to me.
1: He's my own son, and I can't make him mind. He won't work at the trade, won't obey, runs off as soon as the idea comes into his head.
5: He's wild, Thomas. He needs breaking.
4: I'm not wild.
1: No, and you'd better not be.
5: I'll break him. I know how to handle lads.
1: I'm afraid Margaret, God rest her, was too easy with the boy.
5: It was playing all day with his sister instead of working that's got him so bold.
1: Yeah, maybe a few lashings and some hard work will straighten him out. He's a good big boy. He should be at the trade all day instead of wandering around the countryside.
5: He'll straighten out, Thomas. You'll see.
6: John, catch the ball.
7: Got it.
6: But not for long. Give me the ball.
8: I got it.
6: I'm tired.
2: Me too.
6: Well, you should be playing all morning. That's the only reason you're so good at ball. You play longer.
2: Oh, come now, my lad. You don't like to see a handsome fellow like me winning all the time, that's all.
3: Give us the ball.
9: Yeah, right over
2: here.
9: Here. Time
2: for a rest. That shade tree looks good.
6: Well, I must get home. Goodbye, John.
2: Tomorrow?
6: All right, tomorrow, if I can get away from the tailoring.
2: And if I can get away from my stepmother.

Wait till Mrs. Reed finds out I didn't fetch the wood for the fire. Thomas, speak to your son again. Thomas, he requires a thrashing. But Father can't catch me.

0: Are you coming, John?
1: Mother? Oh, yes, Mother. Mother, I'm sorry I wasn't a better boy.
0: I'm waiting for you, John.
1: I'm coming, Mother. Is Margaret there? I can't find Margaret.
0: It's you I want, John.
1: Wait. It's not, Mother.
0: No.
1: Who are you?
0: I'm waiting for you.
1: No, no.
0: Do you recognize me, John?
1: No.
0: Yes, you do.
1: No. Please. Don't touch me. Don't touch me.
0: You're mine.
1: No.
0: Say who I am.
1: No.
0: I'm your master.
1: Leave me alone. Leave me alone.
0: Who am I?
1: The devil. The devil. The devil.
2: Stand up here. Stand up.
3: What? What?
2: I knew I'd find you here, lying around and cursing. Shame on you, John Bunyan.
3: I was dreaming.
2: Don't tell me any more lies. You come home.
3: And if I don't, old woman?
2: Oh, you are wicked and evil-tempered. Your father can bring you home. And you needn't expect any supper, either.
3: Don't want any supper.
2: You can never come home as far as I am concerned.
3: Good. I won't.
4: Hey, boy. Is this the route to Millport Pagnell?
3: Yes. You go past Bedford.
4: Thanks.
3: What's there?
4: Where?
3: Newport.
4: Oh, that's where the conscripts are recruited. Come on, fellas, let's go. Yeah, lad, come along.
5: Hey, he looks thunderstruck.
4: What's the matter with you, lad?
3: I could join the army.
4: You're 16?
3: Almost.
4: Have you got a father?
3: No.
4: And you won't need any permission then. Run home for a blanket and a spoon and come along. Let's go.
3: All right. I will come.
4: That's it. You'll be the only one of us that doesn't have to join. Hope you catch up to us.
3: Oh, I will. It's only a minute to home. Where is it you say we're going?
4: Newport Pagnell to join Cromwell's Ironsides.
6: John Bunyan was now a tall, vigorous youth with large bones, a long stride, and a heavy tread. Even as a conscript, amid other conscripts, his dynamic energy, keen blue eyes, and abundant auburn hair made him stand out among his fellows. As he hurried along the Ackerman Street on his way to catching up with the soldiers, he was leaving a countryside that would never again be as small and sheltered. His father was just as glad to see his troublesome and moody son off to the wars. And we may suppose his stepmother was actively relieved to have him out of the house. But John was only leaving his father's cottage and his childhood scenes behind. With him, he was carrying the spiritual fears and anxieties, the terrible nightmares that had been a part of him for so long. And as a soldier, John was to add more fears and guilt to his already heavy burden.

This has been Chapter 6 of Perilous Journey, the story of John Bunyan. 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
4: Junko!

Well, hi, everyone. You know what time it is? It's story time. I'm Uncle Charlie, and this is Children's Bible Hour Story Time. Oh, the word children's in our title, but it's for children, old, young, and in between. So I hope that everyone listening will enjoy today's story. We'll get to it right after we have some good go-along-with-the-story music. Listen, okay?

0: After music time comes story time. And we've had our music, so now how about a good story? It's written for the Children's Bible Hour by Bernard Palmer and is entitled Passing Grade. Math had been very hard for Betty ever since she started school. Although she got good enough grades in the rest of her subjects, math was just, well, it was tough. Now in the seventh grade, she was finding it even worse. But aside from math, she enjoyed school. She especially liked playing in the junior high band. As she and her brother Ted worked on their homework one evening, they discussed school events.
1: Boy, did you see the new band uniforms?
2: No, I didn't. Did they come in?
1: Just this afternoon. And are they ever neat? The caps have red and white plumes on them, and there are white belts and everything.
2: I'm so glad they came. I was afraid they wouldn't be here in time for the parade contest in Glenville.
1: So was Mr. Williams. But they're here now, and they'll be given out in a couple of days.
2: Oh, I'd love to see them.
1: You could have if you had been out for practice this afternoon. By the way, where were you? Everyone was asking about you.
2: I had to go in and see Mr. Hawthorne about my math.
1: Are you having trouble with that again?
2: He tried and tried to show me how to work the problems, but I just couldn't understand it.
1: Well, you better keep after it. We're going to need you in the clarinet section in the contest next week.
2: You don't think they would keep me from marching with a band just because of my math, do you, Ted?
1: Well, it's happened before.
2: I'd just die if I didn't get to play with a band.
1: Just keep working at it. You'll probably make it all right.
2: Would you help me a little, Ted? I've got 4 or 5 more problems that I just have to get finished tonight.
1: I'll sure help if I can.
0: Betty, I asked you to stop after school again tonight because I see you're still having trouble with your math.
2: Yes, Mr. Hawthorne. But I thought I was doing a little better.
0: Well, you aren't doing good enough. Take today's paper, for example. I've got it right here. You got only 65, even after coming in and having me help you.
2: But I don't understand those problems. I really don't like math very well.
0: Well, I know you don't, but it's an important subject. You play in the band, don't you, Betty?
2: Yes, I'm first clarinetist. I get my new uniform tomorrow afternoon. We have to march in the parade at Glenville.
0: I see. Betty, do you know what we mean by, eligibility rules?
2: I'm not sure.
0: Well, the school board feels that only those students who are getting acceptable grades in their academic studies should be permitted to take part in outside activities, such as sports or band.
2: I see.
0: Your grades in math haven't been acceptable, Betty. In fact, if I had to make out a report card today, I'd have to give you a failing grade.
2: Do you mean that I won't get to play with a band anymore?
0: I have an eligibility list here on my desk that's supposed to go in tonight or tomorrow. Now, we're having a test in math tomorrow morning. If you get a good mark on that, I'll be able to give you a passing grade.
2: You mean I have a chance to make it up so I can stay in the band?
0: That's right.
2: Oh, thank you, Mr. Hawthorne. Thank you very much.
1: Tell me you're still working on math.
2: We've got a test tomorrow, and I've just got to pass it. Mr. Hawthorne said if I don't, I won't get to play with a band in the contest at Glenville.
1: Say, that is tough.
2: I'm going to pass it. I just got to.

0: Betty studied late. She just had to pass that test. When she finally drifted off to sleep that night, she dreamed of numbers, rows and rows of numbers chasing her wherever she went. The next morning, Betty took the test. She was terribly worried about passing. That is, she was worried until she'd been working for 10 or 15 minutes, and she noticed that by raising up in her seat a little, she could see Dale Baker's paper. Then, because Betty wanted to play with the band so badly, she did something she had never done before in her life. She copied. Later that day, Ted asked her about the test.
1: Well, how'd you come out in the test this morning?
2: All right, I think.
1: Was it hard?
2: Not so bad.
1: Do you think you passed?
2: I believe I did. In fact, I'm sure I did.
1: Well, you don't act very happy about it. What's the matter?
2: Oh, nothing. I'm all right.
1: Well, you sure don't act as though you just passed a test that was going to make it possible for you to play in the band at Glenville. You look like you've lost your best friend.
2: I'll be all right, Ted.
0: Betty had thought her troubles would be over if she could just get a passing grade in math. She'd get to go with the band to Glenville and everything would be all right again. But she soon found that nothing had been solved by her cheating. When she picked up her Bible to read before going to bed that night, and later when she knelt to pray, she seemed to hear a voice saying to her, "You cheated, Betty! You cheated! You cheated! You cheated! You cheated!" Well, Betty, I put you on the eligibility list this morning.
2: Thank you, Mr. Hawthorne.
0: Your paper was very good. Surprisingly good, in fact.
2: The questions weren't so very hard.
0: That means you'll be able to play with the band next week in Glenville.
2: I know.
0: Well, I must say you don't sound very happy about it.
2: But I am. I'm as happy as I can be.
1: Oh, there you are, Betty. I've been looking all over for you. Mr. Williams wants to see you. He's got your uniform, and he wants to see if it fits.
2: Okay, I'm coming. Thanks again, Mr. Hawthorne.
0: Okay, Betty. Betty's uniform fit perfectly, but there was a lump in her throat as she put it on and stood before the mirror. That uniform didn't belong to her. She had earned the right to wear it by cheating. Actually, she had no right to wear it at all. Suddenly, she knew what she had to do.
2: Mr. Hawthorne?
0: Yes?
2: Could I speak to you a minute?
0: Well, certainly, Betty. Sit down. What can I do for you?
2: I didn't take that band uniform.
0: You didn't? But why?
2: I hate to tell you this, Mr. Hawthorne, but I cheated on the test yesterday. I looked at Dale Baker's paper. That's how I got such a good grade on the test.
0: You copied yesterday? I'm sorry to hear that, Betty.
2: I'm awfully sorry. When I did it, I thought I wanted to play in the band bad enough to do anything.
0: But I'm wondering about something. Why did you tell me? I didn't know you had copied. You never would have been found out.
2: God knew, and I'm a Christian. God says, "Thou shalt not steal." And I learned in Sunday school that cheating is really stealing. It's stealing someone else's work. I just couldn't sin like that and be happy about it. Would you forgive me, Mr. Hawthorne?
0: Of course I will. And I think it's wonderful that your faith means enough to you that you'll come to me and confess that you've done something wrong.
2: Oh, you have no idea how good.

Do you realize that when you cheat in school, you're not only cheating, you're stealing? You're taking an answer that doesn't belong to you and making it your own. That's stealing. Now, Betty was wrong to cheat, but she did the right thing by confessing it, not only to her teacher, but to God as well. Is there anyone you need to talk to about something you've done wrong? God sees your heart, but the wonderful thing is, He loves us. And when we honestly confess the wrong we have done, He'll say, "I forgive." Hey, before we go, we're excited about the thousands of kids and their families who are visiting us at www.cbhministries.org every month. 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

I've been reading the New Testament for my devotions the last couple of weeks. Gospels, specifically. I try and read them every 6 months or so, getting back to the basics of what our Lord Jesus Christ had to say to his disciples, and making those truths practical in my life. I was reading in John, was touched again with all that Christ had done for us, and taken on human form, so that he could bear the sins of the whole world, so that we might stand blameless before God. The Word became flesh and dwelt among us. Sometimes we don't understand the magnitude of that. Our God is omnipresent, omnipotent, omniscient. He took on our limitations so that he might become our sacrifice, to leave everything and come to where he had nothing, so that we, in turn, might have everything. Makes me humble. Humble and grateful. Well, I just wanted to share that with you. And now I'll get on with the story. Mr. Padler had unexpectedly come back from Northern California. He usually spends all summer there with his daughter, but he'd returned and had news for us. However, before he let the gang know exactly what it was, he had a meeting with our folks, keeping us on pins and needles. After the meeting, we were let into my folks' parlor. While everybody watched us, watching Mr. Padler, he told us the big news. And let me tell you, after we heard it, we had to agree that not only was it big news, it was the best news of our summer.

0: vacation.
1: I can't believe it. I just can't believe it.
2: You can believe it, because we're going to be leaving in 2 days.
3: I sure do wish I could pronounce where we're going.
4: Tlacotepec, Guerrero, in Mexico.
5: But Mr. Paddler said we could call it Taco. Well,
4: I think it would be nice to learn how to pronounce it right.
6: I don't think I could learn to pronounce it wrong. Even when we prayed for Mr. and Mrs. Century at prayer meetings, we always prayed for them, not the town.
4: And that's why you can't pronounce Tlacotepec Guerrero.
5: Well, I'm sure glad God understands I can't say the town. I'd never get to pray for Dr. and Mrs. Century.
2: Well, I bet after we're down there a week or two, we'll be able to pronounce everything just the way the villagers do.
7: I still can't believe it. Visiting missionaries for a whole month and helping with the meetings.
6: It's kind of scary, though.
5: What's so scary about it?
6: Well, it's a big responsibility. We gotta be on our best behavior so they know we're good Christians.
4: And if we're not on our best behavior, we'll be in a pack of trouble.
5: Mr. Paddler said they have a pump organ for their meetings, so I'll be able to play.
2: I'll have to play with you.
5: Oh, you don't know how to play the organ, Bill.
2: I know.
5: So what do you mean you're gonna play with me?
2: You'll see.
5: What do you mean?
2: Just you'll see.
4: Oh, I get it. Yeah, we can all help little Jim play the organ.
5: What are you guys talking about?
6: I get it, too. It's funny.
5: What's funny?
6: You'll see. Well, I gotta go pack.
3: Me too.
5: Hey, aren't you fellas gonna tell me what you mean?
6: You'll see, little Jim.
2: We better start home, little Jim.
5: But...
7: I'll call you later. Bye, little Jim.
5: Bye. Aw, how are they gonna help me play? I can't even play chopsticks.
8: There you go, Bill. See that small dot?
2: Yep.
8: That's Guerrero, and Tlacotepec is the pin right on the dot.
9: Well, that's pretty far from Mexico City.
8: As I understand it, we'll be traveling by bus and then burro.
2: You mean a donkey?
8: That's right.
9: Well, that's going to be some experience, Bill.
2: That means we're going to go into the interior.
8: Yep, about as far away from civilization as you can get.
2: You know something, Mr. Paddler? For Dr. and Mrs. Century to give up their furlough so the money could be used for young folks like us to fly down and see what it's like to be on the mission field, well, I mean... I bet they haven't seen a department store or a restaurant or gone to a concert in a long time. They're giving up a lot for us.
8: That's right, Bill. But those things don't matter much to them. They got more important things on their mind. Spreading the gospel, healing the sick. Dr. Century said the people are trusting them more and more each year. The church is small, but it's growing. It could grow faster if there were more people who had the calling. And they feel that it's important to show what missionary life is like to young people when they're growing up and making their minds up about what they want to do when they get older. Well, the seeds are planted, and maybe one of you boys will be a missionary.
2: You know, you think about being a missionary, Mr. Paddler, and it's not easy to say yes to.
8: I know, son, but just remember, when God calls, it's a privilege, a real privilege. Anyway, let's not get so serious. We're going to have a mighty fine time. Wait until you see Dr. Century and his... Oh, I forgot. You don't call Dr. Century Dr. Century.
2: We don't.
8: No, it's Senor Dr. Joe and Senora Marie.
9: Oh, I thought Mrs. Century's name was Marilyn.
8: It was, but the villagers found it easier to say Marie. So Mrs. Century took on the name herself.
2: I wonder if they're going to have any trouble saying our names.
8: Their English is very good. I just think they're partial to Marie.
9: Well, I have to admit, I envy you boys.
2: Oh, I wish you could come along, Dad.
9: So do I. But somebody's got to water Mr. Paddler's plants.
8: Oh, well, I hope you don't mind that, Ted.
9: No, you know better than that. I was just joshing. Of course, now, I want you fellows to bring back some good tortilla recipes for your mom.
2: That's right. We're going to be eating Mexican food.
8: Refried beans until they're coming out of our ears.
2: Ugh, I don't even like once fried beans.
8: Well, there's always mangoes fresh off the trees.
2: What's a mango?
8: Oh, it's a delicious, tangy fruit. And remember, you're not to eat the skin or you'll end up with a skin rash worse than poison ivy.
2: Really?
8: Really. But I'll fill you in on all that on the way to the airport. And when we get there, I'm sure the sentries will have their own orientation of a sort.
2: You mean Signor Dr. Joe and Signora Marie.
8: Very good. You learn fast. Well, I'd better get going. We've got an early start in the morning.
9: I'll drive you home, Mr. Padler.
8: Oh, obliged to you. My feet are worn from walking today.
9: Are you sure you wouldn't want to rest here for the night?
8: No, I got some things to do at the cabin, but thanks anyway.
9: Yeah. Tell Mom where I've gone, Bill. Mm-hmm. I'll be back in a bit.
2: Okay, Dad. See you in the morning, Mr. Padler.
8: All right, son. Have a good night's sleep.
2: Oh, I don't think I'm going to be able to sleep. All this excitement.
8: And there's going to be more. See you tomorrow. Oh, no, I better start now. See you mañana.
2: See you mañana.
8: How did you boys enjoy customs?
3: What did they think we had in our suitcases anyway?
8: Well, they've got to check everyone very carefully, Big Jim. Make sure no one is smuggling anything in or out of the country.
5: What would I be smuggling?
8: You probably wouldn't be smuggling anything, but you'd be very surprised at how people use children's luggage to smuggle in things. They think the authorities won't look.
5: Well, they sure do look.
2: I don't see Signor Dr. Joe or Signora Marie.
7: Boy, you sound funny saying that.
2: Wait until you say it.
8: I don't think they're meeting us. I understand they're sending some...
0: Signor Padler. Signor Padler.
8: There, I believe our escorts arrived.
0: Signor Padler. Signor Padler.
8: Yes, I'm Mr. Padler.
5: Signor Padler.
8: Signor Padler. Yes, I'm Signor Padler.
0: I am Alejandro. Welcome to Mexico City, Señor Padler.
8: Thank you, Alejandro.
0: Very good. You know Spanish?
8: No, I just listen carefully.
0: And these are the chicos.
10: What's that? What do you say? Shh. He means children, I think.
8: Yes, that's right. This is Big Jim.
3: How do you do?
0: My pleasure.
8: Bill Collins.
2: Pleased to meet you.
0: Pleased to meet you also.
8: Circus.
0: Circus.
6: It's just a nickname.
7: My name's a nickname, too. Poetry, because I like poems.
0: My pleasure, poetry.
8: And this is Dragonfly. Another nickname.
0: Dragonfly.
7: Like the bug.
0: Oh, yes, of course.
5: I'm Little Jim.
0: Hello, Little Jim.
5: Hello.
0: Forgive my late arrival. The bus was stopped when a wagon full of chickens spilled on the road.
5: Chickens on the road? In a city?
0: No, in the interior. However, it caused me to be late. I trust you have not been here long.
8: Well, it took us a while to get through customs.
0: Senior Dr. Joe says you are to eat here, and we will start out in the evening. That way we will reach the halfway point by morning, and the beasts will be waiting.
7: Beasts?
0: Donkeys. We are to travel on donkeys.
5: I'm going to have my own donkey?
0: No, Little Jim, you are too small. You will ride with me. But you will like my burro. He likes chicos.
5: I'm a chicos.
0: You are a chico, a little boy.
5: I like that.
0: Come. We will go to a restaurant that is little and not so crowded. Have you all your luggage?
3: We just bought one piece each.
0: Good. The donkeys will appreciate you.
8: Now, fellas, remember, we don't wander off. We stick together. And if anyone does get lost, just don't get lost.
0: This way, senor and chicos. This way.
6: We're coming.
7: Come on, Dragonfly.
5: Hey, wait for me. I'm the littlest chico.

0: I never thought I'd feel seasick on a bus.
1: I'm sure glad you're near a window.
2: Would you stop talking like that, dragonfly? You're only gonna make him feel worse.
0: I couldn't feel worse.
3: Fellas, I don't think you should keep talking about it. Poetry will only feel worse, you know.
2: I don't think us talking about it is the thing that's bothering him. It's all those tacos. Hey, senor poetry.
0: All right, I'm right.
4: The ride at first is hard, but you will get used to it.
0: When's that?
4: Soon. But if not, you will feel better in the morning. Try and sleep. See? Little Jim is sleeping.
0: He can sleep through anything.
1: The circus is sleeping.
0: He can sleep through anything, too.
1: And I think I'm falling asleep.
5: Poetry, maybe if you counted cupcakes, that'd help you sleep.
0: I wish you hadn't mentioned food.
3: Well, there's one thing you can look forward to, poetry.
0: What's that?
3: Tomorrow you won't be bouncing sideways like you are.
4: Si, senor. He'll be bouncing up and down.
0: Up and down? Oh, no!

Well, we were having quite a time. And in spite of poetry's upset stomach from too many tacos and an uncomfortable bus ride, our spirits were high as we made our way to Guerrero with our newfound friend Alejandro. By morning, we'd be at the halfway point. Actually, it was more than halfway, but they called it such because the last 4 hours were on donkeys. And if you weren't used to riding, well, it seemed more like an eternity. However, you'll hear more about that the next time we're together, because right now our time's plumb run out for any more of this Sugar Creek story written by Phyllis Fox, based on characters created by Paul Hutchins. So until then, the Lord bless you, and I'll keep on praying for you.

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1: Experience the American dream with today's Patriot of the Past interview. I'm your host, John Gillespie. It's February 1st, 1800. I'm at the first official White House ball with Abigail Adams. Mr. President, may I have the honor of dancing with the First Lady?
2: Why, certainly.
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2: How do you do? Nobody likes a cheater, not even the cheater himself. Oh, for a while he may be caught up in the excitement of deception, the thrill of dishonest gain. But sooner or later, the con man discovers he has cheated himself most of all. And that's a dark day indeed. As the man in this story learned, restitution comes only when the heart and mind and life are unshackled. From the crossroads of America, this is Unshackled, true life stories dramatized and produced in Chicago by Pacific Garden Mission. Known as the oldest continuously operating rescue mission in the U.S., Pacific Garden Mission reaches out to the homeless, to people long considered hopeless. They offer food, clean clothing, and a safe place to sleep, even medical and dental care. Counseling and various classes enable their guests to make better choices and lead productive lives. Everything is free to the homeless, especially the gift of eternal life that comes from the one who has the oldest continuously operating rescue mission of all. Now for broadcast around the earth, here is program number 2470 in the series Unshackled, the program that makes you face yourself and think.
4: Try your hand and win a prize. 5 cents, that's right, folks. Just one nickel and you have a chance to win a prize for some lucky girl. All you have to do is toss a coin in that can over there and you can take home one of these fancy dolls. Why, it's like taking candy from a baby. You there in the straw hat. Surely you can do it.

0: You'll never know unless you try. What do you have to lose? 5 cents, that's all. And that doll is worth more than a dollar.
1: Well, why not? I got a nickel.
0: Aw, too bad, fella. Who's next? Who wants to be the lucky one to get the coin in the can? Step right up and take a shot. P.T. Barnum was right. There's a sucker born every minute.
2: The man in our story came from a good family. He was well-educated, well-dressed, and had a quick mind. A gentleman by the standards of 1910. But by the time he was 23, he had acquired more know-how of the sleight-of-hand variety than the average crook of 50, and he was on the road to ruin. This is the classic production of the true story of Lou Spiegel, as originally told to Eugenia Price in 1951, right now on Unshackled.
0: I didn't set out to be a crook, it just crept up on me, gradually. I had a good upbringing, so there's no use telling about that. The reason for my dishonesty is not in my background or in the stars, but in the crooked twist of my mind. Conniving was fun, like the time my father-in-law asked me to help him find a house in our area. My wife and I had moved to California right after we were married.
3: Lou, I'd like to buy a house out here. Would you scout around and see if you can find just the right one for me?
0: Well, you bet, Dad. How much can you spend?
3: $10,000, maybe a little less if you can find one. But just between you and me, I can go as high as $10,000.
0: I'll get on it right away.
3: Oh, I sure am lucky to have you for a son-in-law. Real lucky.
0: Boy, did I have him fooled. He trusted me, and I found a house all right for $8,500. I made a deal with the owner and signed over to him a small cut of my profit, then went home to report the deal to my father-in-law. The very best I could do was $10,500. If you can't go that extra $500, I think I can help you with the rest of it.
3: That's real nice of you, son, but no. I put that ceiling of $10,000 on there just to curb myself. I can swing the extra $500.
0: I'll help you move, Dad.
3: I appreciate that, Lou. And thanks a lot for taking care of everything for me.
0: I took care of the old fellow all right, to the tune of $2,000 in my pocket. I moved from that transaction to others, equally shady, each one a little darker than the one before. Deals just seemed to come naturally to me. My wife, on the other hand, thought my business tactics were anything but natural.
4: Lou, you cheated that woman, didn't you?
0: She doesn't know the difference.
4: Is that how you want to raise our son? To lie, cheat, and steal?
0: Hey, buyer beware. He needs to learn that. Besides, nobody got hurt. I just pulled the wool over her eyes, that's all.
4: I can't believe I'm hearing this.
0: Listen, old Lady Calvin is happy about that school site deal. She thinks I'm a fine, upstanding young man. Kissed me on the forehead before I left, like me old mutter might have done. And look at the money I made.
4: I don't want any part of that money.
0: You're perfectly happy to spend the extra dough as long as you don't know how I got it.
4: Oh, I can't take any more of this. I'm through with you, Lou.
0: Oh, come on, honey.
4: I want you to get out of here, Lou. I mean it. I'd much rather bring up our son myself than have him learn how rotten his daddy is. Now get out of here before I weaken and let you stay.
0: I got out. Even though I loved her and the baby, I wouldn't let anybody cramp my style. Fooling the public fascinated me more than anything else. I tried the Navy for a while, but it's hard to fool the Navy, and I didn't like the pay, so I hit the road. By the time I was 30, I had traveled the world as front man for carnivals and gamblers. I could handle dice with the best of them, or deal from the bottom of the deck and smile at my victim as I took his last $5. I'll never forget one of them, a German music teacher who came to the casino one night.
5: Music is a wonderful thing, huh?
0: Yeah, to each his own. The sound of dice is music to my ears.
5: Yeah, but I'm talking about real music. Beethoven, Mozart, and other great composers. Oh.
0: Would you like to cut the deck, Professor?
5: Oh, I know a boy who's a great violinist, and I'm going to send him to Europe to study. I've worked 12 years to save up enough money. Huh?
0: How much have you saved?
5: Oh, $2,200. Yeah, it's a lot of money. And tonight I will make it grow to $5,000.
0: If you're lucky.

0: I've worked 12 years to save that money, but I always pride myself on being a good loser, so we shake hands, yeah?
1: Hey, we'll do more than shake hands, Professor. I'd like to come around the table and give you a big hug. You remind me of my dear old grandfather. He died when I was just a boy. He used to love that same piece of music you played earlier on the phonograph.
0: Yeah?
1: Yeah. Here, now, you sit down in this big easy chair. I'll bring you some coffee and we can play that record again.
0: Oh, well, no, I think it's too late. I'd better go. Let me see the time.
1: No, you'll make me very unhappy if you even look at your watch. Huh? It'll mean so much to me if you stay and hear the music with me. Then I'll take you home myself.
0: Yeah, all right. I don't want to be alone anyway to think about how I lost all my money. Go on. Put on the record.
1: I couldn't let the old fellow look at his watch. It was already in my pocket. I lifted it when I hugged him, saying he looked like my dear old grandfather, whom I had never met. Soon after that, I drifted to London, where I met Madame de Ploya, a short, plump, clairvoyant mystic, a con artist like me. She claimed to be from India, but was actually from the Bronx. I became her front man for a while.
2: Spiegel?
1: Yeah, Bernice?
2: I had another complaint from one of my clients. His watch and stick pin are both missing.
1: How careless of him.
2: I told you not to pick their pockets. It's bad for business. You'll have to leave.
1: Sorry, Bernice. I couldn't resist. Besides, they can afford it.
2: Get out of here, you idiot.
1: Bernice, you can't mean it.
2: And don't ever come back.
1: I beat it back to New York. Then on to Chicago, where I landed on Skid Row as my field of operation. I wasn't chained to a bottle, though. My only habit was perpetual gyp artistry. I got to the place where I turned down good, honest jobs because they were too dull. I wanted to pull fast ones more than I wanted to make money. Skid Row was way beneath anything I had tried, but even in my business, a man can lose his grip on things. I ended up as a street corner huckster. Come see these beautiful gifts. You've never seen anything like it. A genuine African clear-cut diamond ring for only 10 cents. One thin dime, a tenth of a dollar. How can you refuse? It'll thrill the heart of your little woman.
3: Give me two of them.
1: All right you are, sir. Now, there's a smart man and a busy one, too, with two women to please. Now, how about a gift for that little boy of yours? For just one more dime, you can delight this little heart with a genuine whistling bird. That's right, genuine all-metal whistling birds to delight the kiddies' hearts and make their eyes dance. Show the little woman that you're a real father. Here you are. Hey, what's the big idea, you guys? Move on down the street. There's no room for both of us here.
3: Hey, come on. Let's go listen to these guys in the gospel wagon.
4: All right.
1: How's a guy gonna make a decent living with a bunch of deadbeats like that hog in the street? All that prattle about God and salvation. Shut up! You make me sick! I was fuming mad and folded up my jewelry business and my genuine all-metal bird whistles. I intended to hit the next block, but something kept me standing there, wishing with all my heart I had someone, somewhere, to pilot me. Lou Spiegel, slick, fast-talking big shot, was lonely and tired. Tired of dodging cops and figuring angles. Instead of moving on, I sat there on the curb and listened to the rest of the song.

0: friend. 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I know the answer, friend. 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
1: I had heard the same spiel before from that same mission guide.

0: gospel wagon. 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
1: Lou was about to learn he could run, but he couldn't hide.
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0: I headed south by train, freight train, but the old carefree feeling was gone. In its place, a feeling of futility now lurked. I shared my car with a hobo who was perceptive enough to know that I was in trouble.
3: Ain't gonna get no shut-eye, pal. It's getting on toward midnight.
0: Nah, I don't know. I got too much on my mind, I guess.
3: You worried?
0: Yeah, I guess so.
3: Never touched the stuff. Bad business.
0: I never touched it either till last month.
3: Something happened just last month that got you worrying, huh?
0: Yeah. Something crazy, too. I must be going off.
3: Yeah. Yeah, you could be. Men's done it before. You got Jesus worries, huh?
0: Jesus worries?
3: Yeah, ain't never had none myself. But I've been riding these rails for nearly 40 years. I rode with many a guy that's heavy with Jesus worries. Seems like I'd start wondering about Jesus myself one of these days. I rode with so many guys loaded down with Jesus worries.
0: You believe in Jesus?
3: Well, I don't rightly know. Reckon I do. Seen him trouble many a guy like he's troubling you right now.
0: Nah, I don't know that it's God I'm worried about. Maybe it's my wife and kid. I haven't seen them for 15 years.
3: Well, they say it all goes together.
0: Yeah?
3: Yeah. When a guy gets Jesus worrying, he automatically gets worried about his family or his mother. Things get weighing down on his conscience, and he sees himself as the dirty skunk he is. That's what seems to happen to every guy I rode with who's got Jesus worries.
0: You seem to know a lot about it.
3: Yeah? I've rode with many a guy not knowing whether to hold his stomach, his head, or his heart when Jesus gets working on him. Looks like I get word myself someday, don't it?
0: Somehow, Mexico City held no charm for me. The bright lights were tarnished, the women all looked the same. My conscience was turning me inside out. Right away, I hopped a northbound freight train and rode the rails all the way back to Chicago, determined to find that mission. The only problem was I'd forgotten the name of the mission and didn't know where it was. So I walked the streets, hoping and praying that old gospel wagon would come rumbling down the street again. 2 hours later, I heard it. I stood there on the curb, listening with big, hot tears streaming down my face. And then, without a thought for what I was doing, I started to sing

My friends, come one, come all. Drink from the living waters and you'll never thirst again. We bring you the good news. God loves you. God loves you so much he sent his only son, Jesus Christ, to save you from your sins so you wouldn't have to pay the penalty. He died in your place so you could have God's forgiveness, so you could have eternal life. It doesn't matter what you've done or haven't done in the past. Jesus came to set you free. For God so loved the world that he gave his only begotten Son, that whosoever believeth in him shall not perish,

0: but have everlasting life. This is the day of your salvation. Invite him into your heart and life right now.
1: I gave my life to Jesus Christ that night and became his disciple. If that sounds dull to you, I dare you to try it. All my life I had needed crooked dealing to give me a thrill, but not after Christ came into my life. He brings excitement that never dies down. I stayed at the Pacific Garden Mission working at anything they needed me to do while I went to Bible college. I often climbed up on the gospel wagon to give my testimony. I spent years of my life fooling people, cheating them out of money and other things. I seemed to sink lower and lower every year, and there was no way for me to crawl out of the pit I was in. Does that describe you, my friend? Is your life a failure with no way out? Well, hear the good news. God says the penalty for sin is death, so Jesus came down and died on the cross to pay that debt. The Bible says in Romans chapter 5, verse 8, "But God commendeth his love toward us, in that while we were yet sinners, Christ died for us." While we were yet sinners. Don't try to make yourself good enough for God. You can't, because he's perfect. Come to him just as you are. Come to the cross and lay down your burden of sin.
2: I was the happiest guy around until the New Year's Eve watch night service, when all of a sudden something like a black cloud fell down around my shoulders. The superintendent of the mission could tell something was bothering me.
3: What goes on, Lou? I can tell something's wrong.
2: Harry, I've got to make amends to all the people I hurt and cheated in the past. I can't put it off any longer. The Lord won't give me any peace until I do.
3: Well, that's good, Lou. Where do you want to start?
2: I'd better try to contact my wife and boy first. I haven't seen them in 15 years.
3: Did you hear from your wife and son, Lou?
2: Yeah. She was wonderful, too, Harry. Of course, my son doesn't remember me at all, but my wife said for me to come home just as soon as I get things straightened out.
3: Oh, that's wonderful. Now, what's next?
2: My father-in-law. I did him out of $2,000 once, but how do I handle that? He's dead.
3: Well, you'll have to make it up through your wife, I guess. You two can work that out when you see her. Now, what else needs your attention, Lou?
2: An old German guy. A poker game before the war. I fleeced him out of 2,200 smackaroos.
3: You know how to find him?
2: No, I don't even remember the old fellow's name.
3: We'll pray about that one, Lou. If the Lord brings his name back to your mind, we'll try to locate him. The point is, you're trying to make restitution. Anything else?
2: The worst of all. I deserted from the Navy years ago. Never did get caught. I gotta give myself up, don't I?
3: Did you write that letter of confession to Uncle Sam's Navy, Lou?
2: Yeah, I wrote it, Harry. Told him the works.
3: Good boy. God is pleased when we reach out to others to make amends.
2: Yeah. I was really convicted of my sin when I read what Jesus said in the Sermon on the Mount in Matthew chapter 5. Therefore, if thou bring thy gift to the altar, and there rememberest that thy brother hath aught against thee, leave there thy gift before the altar and go thy way. First be reconciled to thy brother, and then come and offer thy gift.
3: Amazing, isn't it? The way God's word helps you make decisions every day?
2: Yeah. It isn't always easy to obey, but when you do, the peace you feel is even more amazing.
3: Well, now we'll wait for them to make the next move. How about the others?
2: The other 15 letters of confession I had to write?
3: Yes. Did you write them?
2: I did.
3: Good.
2: And after I prayed about them, the Lord reminded me of 4 more. I wrote 19 letters last night to people I'd wronged, Harry.
3: Hallelujah! I praise God for you, Lou.
2: But you know, I feel so happy about it today that if the Lord comes up with 19 more, I'll thank him for it.
3: Well, that's what 1 John chapter 1, verse 9 is all about. If we confess our sins, he is faithful and just to forgive us our sins and to cleanse us from all unrighteousness.
2: Not long after that, federal agents came to the mission and arrested me for desertion from the U.S. Navy. They took me first to jail in North Chicago, then to Washington, where I faced a stern-looking board of naval officers. My friends at the old lighthouse had me wrapped up in prayer, and I knew Jesus was there beside me. So, with the calmest feeling,

0: I've ever had. I told them my story.
1: Well, is there anything else you want to tell this board, Spiegel?
0: I'm not trying to excuse the terrible things I did before Christ came into my life. In fact, I've been trying to make restitution. The Bible says in Romans chapter 13, verse 8, that we should owe no man anything but to love one another, for he that loveth another hath fulfilled the law. That's why I wrote to you, because I have a debt to pay.
1: Hmm. Well, Spiegel, you knew the full penalty for desertion when you wrote this letter of confession?
0: Yes, sir, I did. My citizenship may be taken away, and I can be sent to Leavenworth.
1: Correct. However, in view of the miraculous change in your life, Spiegel, we'll let you serve out the rest of your enlisted term aboard a U.S. government vessel. After you've done that, you're a free man.
0: I began serving out the remainder of my enlistment. The Navy gave me the freedom to spend my evenings ashore teaching Bible class to underprivileged boys in the town where my ship was docked. When my tour was only half finished, they gave me an honorable discharge, and I went to find my family.
2: Lou, is it really you?
0: Can I come in?
2: Well, of course. Come on in. It's been a long time, Lou. I didn't know if I'd ever see you again.
0: Oh, I've thought about you a lot, Delcie, and our son. How is he?
2: Fine. He's in school right now.
0: I've been in school, too. Bible college. Boy, did I have a lot to learn. But the Lord keeps pouring out His grace to help me.
2: I can tell you're different.
0: I have so much to make up for. I hurt a lot of people over the years, Delcie, but I'm working to make things right.
2: How?
0: Well, I have a small business, a legitimate one, and I'm slowly repaying the money I owe people.
2: Oh, I'm really glad to hear that, Lou.
0: I spend my evenings as an evangelist, telling others about Christ. See, I hand out these tracts wherever I go.
2: This is truly amazing, Lou.
0: I'm hoping I can earn your trust again, Delcie. Will you forgive me for all the terrible things I did?
2: Oh, Lou, that isn't necessary.
0: Oh, yes, it is. I had to ask God's forgiveness, and I know He forgave me because of Jesus.

0: 3, it says, "Remember ye not the former things, neither consider the things of old. Behold, I will do a new thing. Now it shall spring forth. Shall ye not know it? I will even make a way in the wilderness and rivers in the desert." I will always be grateful to the Pacific Garden Mission for sending out the gospel wagon to reach people like me. If they hadn't been there, I wouldn't be here with my family serving the Lord my God. If you don't know Him, don't let anything stand in your way. In John chapter 10, verse 10, Jesus said, "The thief cometh not but for to steal and to kill and to destroy. I am come that they might have life, and that they might have it more abundantly."
1: If you desire a personal relationship with Jesus Christ, or would like to speak to someone about this most important matter, we encourage you to call 1-888-NEED-HIM. 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That's right. 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So we're now producing an exciting new children's show called The Clue Crew. This is a family-friendly adventure series where there's always a biblical lesson to be learned and a mystery to be solved. We're also bringing to life powerful gospel truths in a new series called History's Greatest Sermons. This program will feature the very words of Billy Sunday, Charles Spurgeon, Dwight L. Moody, and many more, all dramatized and delivered by our very own Unshackled actors. And then there's our daily devotionals. 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And our address? 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So until next time, unless our Lord returns before then, the doors to Pacific Garden Mission are open night and day. 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
1: Hey kids, my name is Hadley. 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I tell you what I got this year, but I can't. It's a surprise. When I turn 12, there's going to be an extra special gift as I graduate from the birthday club. I can hardly wait. Do you want to be a member of the VCY birthday club? Here's how.
2: Kids up to age 12 can be a member of the birthday club at

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1: With us are our news. I'm Keith Peters in Washington. President Trump says Israel and Hezbollah have agreed to dial back fighting after he held talks with Israeli Prime Minister Benjamin Netanyahu and communicated with the Lebanon militant group through mediators.
2: President Trump announced the development in a social media post following his call with Netanyahu. On Truth Social, the president wrote, quote, "Talks are continuing at a rapid pace with the Islamic Republic of Iran. Thank you for your attention to this matter." In a previous post on Monday, Mr. Trump wrote that he had a productive talk with Israeli Prime Minister Netanyahu and, quote, "There will be no troops going to Beirut, and any troops that are on their way have already been turned back." The president also wrote, quote, "I had a very good call with Hezbollah, and they agreed that all shooting will stop, that Israel will not attack them, and they will not attack Israel." Bernie Bennett, Washington.
1: Florida Attorney General James Uthmeyer says the state is filing a first-in-the-nation lawsuit against OpenAI, alleging deceptive practices and harm to residents from ChatGPT.
3: We're here to announce that we recently filed a monumental civil lawsuit against Sam Altman and ChatGPT for endangering our kids and deceiving parents into believing that this application is safe for use. It's clearly not. People are getting hurt, parents are getting deceived, and they need to pay for it.
1: Uthmeyer alleges that OpenAI permitted ChatGPT to aid and abet mass shooters, encourage user suicides, damage users' critical thinking skills, and addict minors. Investigators in North Carolina have used a wildlife game camera image and a drone to find and arrest a man wanted for the fatal shooting of a Virginia sheriff's deputy. Michael Puckett was found with a gun on Sunday night, 2 days after the shooting. On Wall Street, the Dow up by 46 points. This is SRN News. Most Canadian evangelicals do not hold biblical beliefs.
4: According to a new poll from Lifeway Research, 73% of self-described evangelical Christians in Canada agree with the statement that, quote, "everyone is born innocent in the eyes of God," and 60% agree that everyone sins a little, but most people are good by nature. The survey also found that 66% of evangelical Canadian respondents believe that the Holy Spirit is a force, but is not a personal being. Michael Harrington reporting.
1: The Trump administration is launching an investigation of the New York City Department of Education over accusations of anti-Semitism. The Department of Education says it has received reports that a group of teachers and staff organized a series of seminars focused on Palestine, Zionism, and resistance. These seminars urged teachers to indoctrinate children as young as five with pro-Palestinian beliefs. This is SRN News. Here's the Wall Street Business Report.
5: Oil prices rose following the latest fighting to threaten the U.S.-Iran ceasefire, but Wall Street not very worried. U.S. stocks rose to more records. The S&P 500 added 0.3% to its prior all-time high. The Dow rose 0.1%, and the Nasdaq gained 0.4%, both also adding to their previous records set last week. The price for a barrel of Brent crude rose more than 4% when pushed up Treasury yields hurt companies with big fuel bills. The strong profit reports from U.S. companies continued a strength for big technology stocks, however. The Dow up 46 points today to 51,078. The Nasdaq gained 114 to 27,086. The S&P 500 added 20 points today to 7599. This is the Wall Street Business Report. I'm John Scott.
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0: Bears.
1: Ephesians chapter 5 and verse 8. For ye were sometimes darkness, but now are ye light in the Lord. Walk as children of light. Ephesians 5, verse 8. God's Word reminding us that Christians have been transformed.
2: And a happy June 1. The forecast from the National Weather Service online at weather.gov. Sunshine and 70 today. We'll keep this up over the next couple of days until Thursday, when it's likely we'll break 80 degrees. For tonight, mostly clear sky, lower 50s. And yes, that June sunshine continues Tuesday, Wednesday, Thursday. Lower 70s tomorrow, upper 70s Wednesday.
3: This is the Wisconsin Family Minute. Open the Books, a nonprofit dedicated to analyzing government spending and actions, recently reported that the Department of Education's funding has increased by 749% since 2000. Researchers found that this spending did little to help students, since out of the 2024 graduating class, 34% of students were at basic or below proficiency reading scores, and 45% had basic or below proficiency math scores. Daniel Degner, president of Wisconsin Family Council.
4: These numbers prove that increased education funding to public schools has little to do with student success. 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
3: There's more online at wifamilycouncil.org. 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
5: Indiana protects unborn lives. This is Matt Staver with Freedom's Call. The Indiana Supreme Court voted to reject Planned Parenthood's legal challenge to the state's near-total abortion ban. This leaves a lower court ruling in place that found the ban constitutional. Indiana's law bans most abortions, with some exceptions such as rape, incest, and medical emergencies. Planned Parenthood argued the abortion ban presented several circumstances where the life and health of a woman are at risk due to pregnancy where an abortion would be necessary. However, the circuit court judge found that Indiana's abortion ban did not infringe on the rights of any patient or medical provider to any protected medical care. His ruling also notes the law's health and life exception permits doctors to exercise reasonable medical judgment for determining whether an abortion is necessary when a woman's life is at risk. This is great news for life in Indiana. Stay informed at Liberty Counsel's website, lc.org.
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8: Have you ever heard someone say, "I consider myself a spiritual person, but I'm not very religious"? What about this? The Apostle Paul noted that in the last days, many would have a form of godliness but deny its real power. In other words, considering yourself spiritual does not equal real Christianity. When you meet a person who claims to be spiritual, ask what they mean. If the person sincerely seeks truth, he or she may also be open to the true message of Jesus. He is the only one who offers eternal life and claims to be the only way to God. Go beyond spirituality and share how to have a real relationship with the living Jesus today.
7: For additional resources on this topic, log on to johnankerberg.org.
9: No evolution in embryology. This is Ken Ham, editor of the apologetic and faith-building series, The New Answers Books. The idea that an unborn baby progresses through supposed evolutionary stages with gill slits, a yolk sac, and a tail during development has long been debunked. But it's still taught in textbooks. What these textbooks don't say is the gill slits are throat pouches that will form features such as the inner ears. And the poorly named yolk sac serves as the baby's first blood cells. And the tail is the tailbone where all the muscles will eventually attach so the baby can sit, stand, and walk. We don't go through evolutionary stages as we grow in the womb. Instead, we're carefully knit together by our Creator.
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10: This is the Phyllis Schlafly Report, a daily broadcast from Phyllis Schlafly Eagles. And we're upholding the legacy of Phyllis Schlafly, a constitutional attorney and articulate voice for traditional values for more than 70 years. Now, from the Phyllis Schlafly Center Studios, here's Ryan Haidt.
11: If anyone thinks the fight over transgender policies in public schools has been won, think again. In the span of just 8 days, the U.S. Supreme Court declined to hear not one, but two significant cases involving public schools that secretly encouraged children to socially transition to the opposite sex without parental knowledge and, in some cases, over direct parental objection. Social transitioning means, of course, adopting a new name, new pronouns, opposite sex clothing, and a new gender expression, all reinforced by school staff while parents are kept completely in the dark. Well, the most recent denial came from a Florida case involving a 13-year-old girl with developmental delays who began questioning her gender identity. Her parents hired a private therapist and explicitly told the school they opposed any social transitioning. Well, the school ignored them entirely, secretly labeling their daughter as non-binary, mandating that all staff use they and them pronouns, allowing her to use boys' bathrooms, and refusing to share school records with her own parents. Even the appellate judge who sided with the school called the school's treatment of the parents shameful. The Supreme Court still refused to step in. A week earlier, the court declined a nearly identical case out of Massachusetts, where an 11-year-old girl was secretly transitioned by her school, despite her parents repeatedly directing the district not to interfere. The court there actually ruled that an 11-year-old's preferences outweighed her parents' rights. And yet, that school's gender counseling somehow had nothing to do with the child's mental health? That is where we are. The Supreme Court has now turned away anti-parent decisions from five separate federal circuits. The first, 4th, 7th, 10th, and 11th. Nearly half the states filed briefs urging the court to take up these parental rights cases. The court said no. Well, the one exception this year remains the California case Mirabelli v. Bonta, where the court did intervene on emergency grounds. But that case is still being litigated and doesn't directly protect parents outside California. Well, this is quite disappointing, especially given a string of good decisions the last two terms on similar parental rights issues. Let's be clear. This battle is far from over. Schools are still hiding social transitioning from parents. Courts are still letting them. And the Supreme Court is still looking away. Stay informed and stay in the fight at phyllisschlafly.com. Again, that's phyllisschlafly.com. Join us again for the Phyllis Schlafly Report.

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3: 10 years ago, Canada legalized euthanasia through a program called MAID, Medical Assistance in Dying. It was promoted as a limited option for terminally ill patients.

0: infections, suffering unbearable pain. But the boundaries never stopped expanding. Today, Canada is approaching 100,000 euthanasia deaths, with nearly 18,000 killed last year alone. These cases now include people suffering from chronic illness, disability, and even emotional distress. Some reportedly sought death because they lacked adequate care or support. This is the danger of a culture that stops recognizing the inherent value of every human life. Once society accepts the idea that some lives are no longer worth living, the line keeps moving.
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2: This is Frank Affney with the Secure Freedom Minute. It may seem impossible that atheistic communists could make common cause with theocratic Sharia supremacists. But as the great Amy Max Rare Foundation has documented on X today, just such a red-green alliance is jointly mounting a concerted political warfare campaign in Fort Worth, Texas. Its immediate object is to lionize a Muslim woman recently reassigned from the position of principal of a 2,000-student high school in that city, pending an investigation into her problematic social media posts. Among other things, they dissemble about the threat posed by Islam's strategy for war, known as Sharia. The designated terrorist group called CARE is seeking to use a Fort Worth school board meeting this afternoon to force it to restore Shema Al-Zoubi to a leadership role in the city's public education. Patriotic Americans are going to stand up against them. Learn more at bansharia.com. This is Frank Affney.
3: In a recent series, I focused on what it means to love God by loving what God loves and obeying what God says. Hello, I'm Sam Rohr with the American Pastors Network and another Stand in the Gap Minute. But do you know that loving God also means hating what God hates? Balanced divinely, the God who perfectly loves also perfectly hates. While impossible for us to always do, it's our standard and goal nonetheless. You see, God is truth, He's just, He's holy. Anything less than perfect righteousness is sin, and God hates sin. That's why we can't really understand God's love, but we can see it and experience it because of Christ's death on the cross. But once redeemed through faith in Christ, God transforms us to love and obey Him, including hating what He hates, starting with sin. Do you hate sin? 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Let us know at AmericanPastorsNetwork.net.
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5: Why do young people have short attention spans? That is a question the editors of the Wall Street Journal asked college students to address. Here are some of the best answers. One student at the University of British Columbia observed that we live in a civilization of instant pleasure. Anyone who's used TikTok knows this. Therefore, students are being raised in a culture of instant pleasure and low attention spans. Another student at Harvard University said that he was shocked at the bland content on television that seems to be appealing to the broadest swath of the population. But the new media focuses on specialized content for different subsets of its consumers. Thus, viewers have options now, and they exercise them in a competitive environment. Another student at Georgia Institute of Technology believes that YouTube and other forms of social media have rewired the brains of young people before the first day of school. He says math, science, and composition will always be less interesting than online content specifically tailored to these children's preferences. He also warned that social media keeps tweens and teens from experiencing the world in a more meaningful way, and it exposes them to shallow connections in an age with increasing anxiety and depression. Another student also points to social media and laments how addicting it can be. She feels that TikTok is the most detrimental thing to happen to our attention spans. It's an endless cycle of bright colors and catchy sounds meant to be consumed faster than our brains can process the content. These students are repeating what I've been saying in these commentaries for some time. Parents need to pay attention to these warnings from students who have seen the impact of social media on their lives. I'm Kirby Anderson, and that's my point of view.
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With several guest speakers, the conference will be held in the facilities of St. Paul Lutheran Church in Grafton. Sessions will be that Friday from 5 to 9 p.m. and Saturday the 13th from 9 a.m. to 5 p.m. There is no charge to attend, but you may make a donation and order a box lunch for Saturday on the registration page. 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

Our sacred stylings must end for now, but we hope they have been a blessing to you. 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
2: The way you respond to God's reproof is a life and death proposition. Because the gospel is a reproof, it's revealing that you're in sin.

0: sin and you need a savior. The way you respond to God's reproof is a life and death proposition. And what an evil shame when pastors and churches have steered away from reproof. What an evil shame. It's evil.
1: Welcome to this Monday edition of Equipping the Saints. Equipping the Saints is a daily radio outreach from Equipping Bible Church in Greer, South Carolina. And our teacher is Greg Lundstedt, pastor of Equipping Bible Church. And Greg, today we're facing a spiritual epidemic in the United States. It's one that we've got to address soon or we'll face dire consequences.
2: Yes, Dave, and that spiritual epidemic that you're talking about has to do with the church and the Word of God. And what am I talking about right now? Well, let's turn our Bibles to 2 Timothy chapter 3, and we're looking at verses 16 and 17 as we prepare for Hebrews chapter 4, verses 12 and 13.
1: Well, be sure to stay with us for the end of today's broadcast. Greg will join us in studio with some practical application, and I'll also be back with information on how you can obtain messages from the series for your own library. Now, let's join Greg for today's teaching.
0: If your church is faithful in the Word and people don't want to hear it, that's not on you guys. That's on them. That's on them who don't want to hear it. Who don't want to hear it. He clearly said the time will come. They're going to want to accumulate tissues for themselves and have their ears tickled with myths or stories. That's certainly happening. So back to what we see in our passage. All Scripture is beneficial to be taught. That is the sphere of what is taught in church. That is what is taught. There's nothing else. When Peter was speaking to, in his first epistle, we see that if you speak the Word of God, you better be the oracles of God. You better be the Word of God. Now, we certainly see these churches that have stories and video clips and all this stuff rather than sound doctrine. You see that, it's a horrible thing to see, where there's not much of any, a little bit of sprinkled here and there to please the elderly that don't want to leave yet, you know, a little bit here and there, but it's just sprinkled in there. But lately I'm seeing in churches kind of a rebounding from the secret church, kind of a going the other way of kind of these reformed type churches where they've got a lot of theology in there, but it's not sound. It's not sound doctrine. Although Scripture is taught, it leans on man's intellect or man's reason, and it applies it to such. It's unhealthy. Thus, it's not profitable. All Scripture is inspired by God and is profitable. It's the Word of God rightly taught that is profitable. So then, sound doctrine or teaching is mandatory in order that we would have sound thinking and thus godly living. Thus godly living, as we'll see. So then, all Scripture is inspired by God and profitable for teaching. What's the second thing we see here that's beneficial for? For reproof. Proselegmon, the term elegmon means to bring to light, to expose. It's even translated convict. It's exposing, bringing forth, to bring to light. And in this context, it's our sinfulness. It's our erroneous thinking. It's our deviation. It's our sin. And oh, how Satan must be so delighted these days to watch the word be watered down and misapplied, where no one walks away convicted after the service. God's word is profitable for conviction. If we're not being convicted, something is wrong. If you're in a church and you are not being convicted of sin, something is very, very wrong. Now, we're going to see also you need to be corrected and trained. The term reproof speaks of, again, exposing. We see that the Holy Spirit will convict the world concerning sin. Same word, John 16:8. We see Titus being told by Paul, these things speak and exhort and reprove with all authority. With all authority. Let no one disregard you. How much reproof do you hear in churches these days? Yet if the word is being taught rightly, there will be reproof. There will be reproof. It'll be there. Because all Scripture is profitable for reproof. Even Matthew 18, if your brother sins, go and reprove him. Expose it. If he listens to you, you want him. Show him his sin. Expose it. You're going the wrong way. This is wrong. This is against God's word. And if you win him, praise the Lord. Turn to Proverbs chapter 1. We see a lot about reproof in Proverbs. We need to have a right attitude towards reproof. And I venture to say that there's those who aren't saved or are actively in their sin don't want to hear it. Just be honest with you. Proverbs chapter 1. Let's go down to verse 22. How long, O naive ones, will you love simplicity? And scoffers delight themselves in scoffing, and fools hate knowledge. And what does he say? turn to my reproof, the reproof of the Word of God,

God's wisdom in his word. Turn to it so you'll be reproved. Behold, I'll pour out my spirit on you. I'll make my words known to you. Said, hey, turn. But notice there's a problem if you don't. But I called and you refused. I stretched out my hand and no one paid attention. And you neglected my counsel and did not want my reproof. I will even laugh when your calamity. I'll mock when your dread comes. You see, Christians are going through all kinds of problems, supposedly. Well, they didn't want to hear God's word. I'm not talking about problems for following Jesus. That's different. I'm talking about problems for sin that's not dealt with. He says, I'll mock when your dread comes. When your dread comes like a storm and calamity comes on like the whirlwind, when distress and anguish come over you, then they will call upon me and I will not answer. They will seek me diligently, but they shall not find me because they hated knowledge and did not choose the fear of the Lord. They would not accept my counsel. They spurned all my reproof. Not good. So they shall eat of the fruit of their own way. They shall be satiated with their own devices. For the waywardness of the naive shall kill them, and the complacency of fools shall destroy them. But he who listens to me, that's the word of God, God's wisdom, shall live securely and be at ease from the dread of evil. You know, the way you respond to God's reproof is a life and death proposition. Because the gospel is a reproof, it's revealing that you're in sin and you need a savior. The way you respond to God's reproof is a life and death proposition. And what an evil shame when pastors and churches have steered away from reproof. What an evil shame. It's evil. They've subjugated God's word, which reproves, to ear-tickling stories and watered-down teaching so that people don't get offended. I hear the gospel being presented at times. It gets all the point where they're about to, you know, like, praise the Lord, praise the Lord. And then, there's no reproof. There's no conviction. It just goes right off the cliff. Turn to Proverbs chapter 3. I'm just going to share. Actually, you can listen to these or you can note them down or whatever. Proverbs 3:11. I'm just going to read some verses on reproof just quickly and you can note them or follow as I go along here. My son, do not reject the discipline of the Lord or loathe his reproof. Don't loathe it. Don't have a bad attitude towards it. Proverbs 5:11. And you groan your latter and your flesh and body are consumed and you say, how I have hated instruction, how I spurned reproof. I have not listened to the voice of my teachers nor inclined to my instructors. I was almost in utter ruin in the midst of the assembly and the congregation. So after he goes the wrong way and says, man, I didn't listen, and I'm in utter ruin. Not good. Proverbs 29:1, a man who hardens his neck after much reproof will suddenly be broken beyond remedy. Proverbs 10:17, he who was on the path of life heeds instruction, but he who forsakes reproof goes astray. You forsake reproof by the church you take. The church you choose is deciding if you want to hear reproof or not. It really is. Proverbs 12:1, whoever loves discipline loves knowledge, but he who hates reproof is stupid. Now, we shouldn't be calling people stupid, but God does here. God is saying you're stupid if you hate reproof. Proverbs 13:18, poverty and shame will come to he who neglects discipline, but he who regards reproof will be honored. Proverbs 15:10, stern discipline is for him who forsakes the way, and he who hates reproof will die. Proverbs 15:31, he whose ear listens to life-giving reproof will dwell among the wise. Amen. Proverbs 15:32, he who neglects discipline despises himself, but he who listens to reproof acquires understanding. All scripture is beneficial for reproof. It reproves us. It exposes our sin. Notice what he says later on, chapter 4, verse 2, 2 Timothy, preach the word, be ready in season and out of season. Reprove, rebuke, and exhort with great patience and instruction. That should be coming from the pulpit. If it isn't, something's very wrong. Your pastor is shunning his duties. He is, quite frankly, sinning and is allowing Satan to be in control. So how do you respond to reproof? Well, one illustration, your choice of church reveals your answer. It really does. If you want an ear-tickling church that avoids sound doctrine proof, then stern discipline is for him who forsakes the way. And he who hates reproof will die. To those who love God and want to be convicted, reproof is difficult, but it's a blessed thing. What's your attitude towards it? Don't hate it, don't spurn it, but turn towards it. Now, I praise God that he does not leave us at this point of being convicted, that he gives us what we need to do to be corrected. Notice in our passage, all scripture is inspired by God and profitable for teaching, for reproof, for correction. Ep ana thorsen. Epi, upon, ana, again, ortho-o, we get our word orthopedics from it, to make straight. It speaks of straightening up again. Making straight again, that's what it speaks of. It speaks of setting up an object that has fallen down, of helping someone back

on their feet after they have stumbled. It was used to speak of setting a bone that had broken, making it straight again. And so for those who are willing to accept God's reproof, then he will use his word to make you straight again. He's going to correct you. God's word not only convicts us, but if we're willing to listen and accept it, it corrects us. And there's a blessing in that. And so correction is Scripture's positive provision for those who accept its negative reproof. When we are broken in sin, God exposes those thoughts, those actions, and he makes us straight again if we'll listen. We get a bad attitude to someone, we're broken, we're wrong, we're messed up. And God exposes it in his word, and we go, wow, Lord, forgive me, my attitude's wrong. And he makes it right. Oh, you want me to be kind, to be gentle. I trust you to help me. You want me not to respond this way. You want me to have a gentle answer. Okay, Lord. It's his positive correction. You want me to love those around me. It helps us see things rightly. We are broken with sin, but God exposes those thoughts and actions and makes us straight. Isn't that great? And we need it. I need it. You need it. We need it. And then notice it is beneficial for one last thing, for training in righteousness. The term training here, paideia, comes from the word pace, child. We get our word pedo from for children, pediatrics. And here it basically means to educate children. It speaks of training and instruction. For training and instruction, and it's often translated discipline in Hebrews chapter 12. It's translated discipline here, this idea of training or discipline in righteousness, training in righteousness. You turn to Hebrews chapter 12, and you'll see this word used over and over again. Because discipline, we always think of, oh boy, that's a spanking. But really, it's training. It could be a spanking. It could be other things. God uses it to train us and to discipline us, in a sense. Hebrews chapter 12, verse 5. And you have forgotten the exhortation which is addressed to you as sons. Hey, you've forgotten, Hebrews. My son, do not regard lightly the training or discipline of the Lord, nor faint when you are reproved by him. For those in the Lord he loves, he disciplines, and he scourges every son whom he receives. It is for discipline that you endure. It's for what God brings out of the difficulties that you endure them. It's for the fruit that he brings. But if you're without discipline, of which all you become partakers, then you're illegitimate children, not sons. Furthermore, we had earthly fathers to discipline us, and we respected them. Shall we not much more rather be subject to the Father of spirits and live? For they disciplined us for a short time that seemed best to them, but he disciplines us, he trains us, part of that's discipline, for our good, that we might share in his holiness. All discipline for the moment seems not to be joyful, but sorrowful, yet to those who have been trained by it in the gym of discipline, afterwards it yields the peaceful fruit of righteousness. That sounds great, yes. And so all scripture is profitable for training. But that training is in a certain sphere. We kind of want to be trained in the areas we want to be trained in. But here, scripture is profitable for training us in what? Righteousness. It speaks of that which is upright, that which is righteous. Now, righteousness is the standing which God imparts to us through faith in Jesus when we believe. We are declared righteous. We are justified by faith in Jesus Christ. But yet, as each one of us knows, our practical experience is not always the same. It's not so. We sin. So God lovingly uses his word to train us in righteousness, practical righteousness. We see very clearly Titus chapter 2, verse 11, for the grace of God has appeared, bringing salvation to all men, instructing us to deny ungodliness and worldly desires, right? To live sensibly, upright, righteously, and godly in this present age. Jesus says, sanctify them in thy truth, thy word is true. Set them apart. Set them apart from sin. Train them. We saw that when we've been trained by discipline, it yields the peaceful fruit of what? Righteousness. God is using his word to make us more like Christ. He is child training us through his word, so that we will be like Christ, practically speaking. And by the way, when that happens, sometimes there's difficulty. Blessed are you who are persecuted for righteousness' sake, right? Rejoice, and your reward in heaven is great, right? So do you see the pattern? It starts with the Word of God, which is taught. It convicts, then corrects, and then trains us in righteousness.
and that's

0: all scripture. And by the way, you know, you wonder how I choose my applications when I preach. I simply base it on these things. Is it a portion that's convicting? Then I'm going to amplify that. I'm going to share that. Is it a portion that is training? I'm going to use that to train, because that's what God says his word is for. If it's for instructing, I'm going to use it to instruct. It's because that's what God says. We have no right to think up all the applications on our own. We need to allow God's word to bring those things out and work in the hearts of those who hear the word of God. All scripture is inspired by God and profitable for teaching, reproof, for correction, for training in righteousness. Now, it doesn't stop here, because there's a purpose. Verse 17, that the man of God may be adequate, equipped for every good work. So what's the purpose for scripture's profitability? To puff us up with knowledge? To make us outwardly appear righteous? What's the purpose? No. Is it to make us feel good? Is it to address our felt needs? Its profitability and beneficiality is that we would be adequate, having been fully equipped for every good work. And notice he says here, a few observations, it relates only to the man of God. Scripture does not equip non-believers. Scripture doesn't equip those in sin who are unwilling to confess sin. It convicts them, but doesn't equip them. Those who are willing to allow themselves to be trained, to be reproved and corrected and trained, then it equips for those things. Not those who are stuck in the convicted zone and are not changing. It's for those who are actually growing in Christ, for those who are being, as we see, equipped by the word of God. It's for the man of God. See, the scripture is not profitable to non-believers apart from the gospel. The gospel is the power of God unto salvation. Don't give them principles from the word of God to make their lives better. You're going to sweep up their lives. They need Jesus. So often we want to go around the corner and just kind of bring a little bit of God's word to them when they're not saved, their family, whatever is that. No, they need the word of God. They need the gospel. The gospel is the power of God unto salvation. But for us, for the man of God, this is what God uses to make us adequate. And I want to share the grammar here. That the man of God may be, and this is this term that, hina, with a subjunctive in Greek means it's a purpose clause. This is the purpose for why that is profitable, why scripture is profitable. It's the purpose. He says that the man of God may be, and it's in a present tense, continually, habitually adequate. And then there's a past perfect participle, having been, completed action, equipped in the past with those results continuing to now. Okay, that's really the structure here. So let's take a look at these words. The term adequate, arterios, speaks of being fit, sufficient, completely qualified, thus able to meet the demands. It has a reference to a special aptitude for given uses. Adequate. You see, when we are equipped, we realize in ourselves, as Paul said, we're not adequate to consider anything that's come from ourselves, but our adequacy is from God. When he equips us with his word, we are adequate for every good work. We're adequate. We're adequate to do everything God calls us to do when we allow his word to equip us. Remember, God's word is sufficient because it reveals a totally sufficient Savior. Seeing that his divine power is granted to us everything pertaining to life and godliness through the true knowledge of him who called us by his own glory and excellence, for by these he has granted us his precious and magnificent promises. 2 Peter chapter 1. We're inadequate within ourselves completely, but when we trust Jesus and his word works in our hearts, when we abide in him and his word abides in us, John 15, we are adequate, by the way, for what he calls us to do. You know, I find these Christian songs these days, it's all about how broken and inadequate I am. It just stays there. Never that we go past that brokenness to, praise the Lord, I'm forgiven. Praise the Lord, I have been corrected. I've been made straight again. And he has made me adequate now. In Christ, I can step forward in faith and trust that he will enable me to do what I need to do at work, what I need to do in my marriage, what I need to do. He will help me. He will enable me to do it. Those circumstances that I'm not sure of, I trust him in everything. And notice he says that we are also, or having been equipped. The point is, you've been equipped in the past by the word of God, and it continues to now, so then you are adequate now. You see? This term equipped is a great word. It speaks of completely outfitting or furnishing. It spoke of a completely outfitted or furnished rescue boat, everything it needed to rescue people. It speaks of completely what we need. We're completely equipped. We got everything we need. And so he's saying, by God's word, we're completely adequate because we have been equipped. And notice what we're equipped for. For every good work. We want to be equipped for our lives, not for his desire, right? We want to be equipped for our will, but it's equipped for his will. In Ephesians chapter 2, verse 8, we've been for our grace, you've been saved through faith, and that not of yourselves. It's the gift of God, not of works, lest any man should boast. For we are his workmanship, term means poem in a sense, created in Christ Jesus for good works, which he has prepared beforehand that we should walk in them, you see. And when you are allowing God's word to teach you, to reprove you, to correct you, to train you, you're going to be adequate because you have been fully equipped for every good work. Quite an amazing thing. And notice the word every. It's not for a few. People say, well, yes, God's word is good for this area. It's good for church. It's good for that. But these other, no, it's good for everything. It's good for everything. We have everything we need for life and godliness through the true knowledge of him. And within this, it's when we abide in Jesus. I mentioned this and I'll finish up with this. When we abide in Jesus and we rest in him and his word rests in us, then we produce fruit. John chapter 15, Jesus says in verse 4, abide in me and I in you, as the branch cannot bear fruit of itself unless it abides in the vine, so neither can you unless you abide in me. I am the vine, you are the branches. He who abides in me and I in him, he bears much fruit. For apart from me, you can do nothing. It's by faith, trusting Jesus, relying on him, right? If anyone does not abide in me, he is thrown away as a branch and dries up, and they gather them, cast them into the fire, and they are burned. If you abide in me, and notice this, and my words abide in you, they're resting in you. He says, ask whatever you wish, and it should be done for you. By this, my Father is glorified that you bear much fruit, so prove to be disciples. Well, what do you want to do? When you're abiding Jesus, what's your request going to be like? Lord, help me love my wife. Lord, help me do good at work. Ask whatever you wish. He hears your request. He's going to answer that. You abide in him. He's going to answer that. When Paul said his last words to the Ephesian elders, he'd never see them again. The very last thing he said to them was, and now I commend you to God and to the word of his grace, which is able to build you up. Saying, hey, all you need is God and his word. That's what you need. So then, how does this apply? Well, pastors and teachers, you better be preaching the word. Preach the word in season, out of season. You better be equipping the saints with the word of God. You better be doing that. Very serious thing. Let not many of you become teachers. It's a stricter judgment. Serious, serious thing. And then for those of us, we need to be allowing God through his word to equip us, to make us adequate, having been fully equipped for every good work.
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0: Well, Dave, as we've seen, it all comes down to our attitude really in relationship to the Lord and thus his word. You see, if I don't really care about his word, I don't really care about him. And pastors who don't preach and teach and obey God's word and equip the saints, hey, they really don't care about the Lord. They don't love him no matter what they say. And if you're in a church like that, you need to get out and get into a biblical church where the word of God is being preached, where you are being fed and built up so that you'll be equipped for every good work.
1: as we close.

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2: Are you teaching your kids who God really is? In Genesis 28, Isaac is at the end of his life and he tells his son, "May God Almighty, or El Shaddai, bless you." Now, El Shaddai was the name that God revealed when Isaac was miraculously born to his elderly parents. Abraham and Sarah had obviously taught Isaac about El Shaddai as he was growing up, and now Isaac was teaching the name to his son. There's so many ways you can pass on the knowledge of God as El Shaddai, God Almighty, to your children. When a paycheck comes in or you leave for work, you can remind them that ultimately everything comes from God. When you pray as a family, you can teach your kids about the way God answers prayer. And as He reveals Himself to you through His Word, you can pass along that truth just as Abraham did to his son. With Seeking Him, I'm Nancy DeMoss Wagemuth.

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1: Do the issues of life have you feeling depressed and discouraged? Perhaps you don't feel life has been fair to you. Maybe your circumstances have taken you to the point of murmuring and complaining against God. Consider these words from Dr. Warren Wiersbe. While sitting in my backyard one evening, I heard a robin singing merrily from atop a TV aerial. As I listened to him sing, I preached myself a sermon. Since early dawn, that bird has done nothing but try to survive. He's been wearing himself out, hiding from enemies and looking for food for himself and his little ones. And yet, when he gets to the end of the day, he sings about it. Here I am, created in the image of God and saved by the grace of God, and I complain about even the little annoyances of life. One day, I will be like the Lord Jesus Christ, and for that reason alone, I should be singing God's praises just like that robin. Reminding you to bless the Lord with all that is within you, this is VCY America.
2: God gives each one of us a purpose in life because we are created as His children. He does have a will and a purpose and a plan for our life. And if you'll examine the scriptures, God is a God of purpose, a God of plans, and one who pursues the fulfillment of those plans in people's lives. That person who is walking by faith is going to experience the favorable hand of God because God desires to pour out His blessings. That's the favorable hand of God.
3: A big pay raise, a healthy baby, a good report from the doctor. These are obvious blessings from God. But as we'll see today on In Touch, the teaching ministry of Dr.